0: Against resuming talks over the country joining the European Union this weekend over concerns about geopolitical stability versus keeping control of Iceland's prized fisheries. The country's prime minister, Kristrún Frostadottir, says the most important thing is that Iceland comes out of this united.
1: We had over 80% of the country say something in this election. This is great for Iceland. We've always had great participation in our elections, but the fact that we got people to the table on a matter like this is extremely important for us.
0: The referendum vote comes amid threats from President Trump to take control of nearby Greenland. Iceland is also a member of NATO. Hours after it was launched from the Kennedy Space Center in Florida, NASA's newest space telescope reports all systems are nominal on its journey to a new home, a million miles from Earth. Central Florida Public Media's Brendan Byrne has more.
2: The Roman Space Telescope hitched a ride on a SpaceX Falcon Heavy rocket, launching the 18,000-pound telescope that's about the size of a tour bus. NASA's Jackie Townsend said it went exactly as planned.
3: What a glorious dawn launch. And the ride was magnificent.
2: Just hours after liftoff, the spacecraft began opening its solar panels and other instruments and is performing as expected. It will take Roman about 3 months to get to its final destination in space, with the first observations coming before the end of the year. The observatory is on the hunt for dark matter and dark energy, which could change our understanding of how the universe works. It's also expected to identify over 100,000 planets orbiting other stars. For NPR News, I'm Brendan Byrne in Orlando.
0: In Nepal, authorities are warning of possible fresh flooding as water levels rise on the Bhote Koshi River. Last week's catastrophic floods killed at least 800 people and left more than 3,000 missing in Nepal and Tibet, including dozens of Americans. 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Last night at the Grand Ole Opry, the radio show that defined country music and built up Nashville honored Dolly Parton. She was a member of the Opry for 57 years. Many people watched, but not everyone was happy about the highly publicized memorial. Justin Barney at member station WPLN has more.
4: Lots of people watched the Grand Ole Opry's tribute to Dolly Parton last night. The YouTube stream alone has already been streamed over a million times. The Grand Ole Opry hustled to put together a memorial show in just 4 days. The program featured musicians telling stories about Dolly, videos of Parton, lots of Dolly songs, and a guest appearance from Jelly Roll. But reaction has been mixed. The Opry didn't go out of its way to change the lineup that they already had in place in order to get some big names to honor Dolly. Lots of commentators were hoping for more star power. For NPR News, I'm Justin Barney in Nashville.
0: At the weekend box office, Spider-Man Brand New Day took the top spot with $22 million in its fifth weekend. That brings its worldwide total to $2.3 billion. In second place, 3 years after Warner Brothers canceled the release of Looney Tunes feature Coyote vs. Acme, indie distributor Ketchup Entertainment gave it a new life and it paid off, debuting with an estimated $15 million in ticket sales. In third place, The Odyssey with $14 million and rounding out the top five, The Dog stars about a pilot and a German shepherd who survived a global pandemic with $8 million and Buddy with $5 million. I'm Janine Herbst, NPR News in Washington.
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6: Hey, Kusha, I just finished reading a really interesting and really good book called Babel. Have you heard of this book?
7: Oh, it's one of my favorite books I read in 2025. That's such a good book. Yeah.
6: Oh, awesome. So you know what I'm talking about.
7: Yeah.
6: So for listeners who haven't read it, the very basic premise is that it's set in a world of like 19th century Great Britain, when the British Empire is ascendant, and they get a lot of their power by creating magic through translation. So there's essentially these bars of silver, and by finding differences in related words in different languages, they kind of generate magic, and it has all these effects, right? Am I capturing it right?
7: Yeah, 100%, because a word in one language, even translated to another language, is not necessarily a one-for-one match. There's nuance, and within that nuance, dissonance, and then that creates attributes depending on what the dissonance is. It's a really fascinating magic system for fantasy readers. Like, it's really cool. But yeah, you got it. Go ahead.
6: Yeah. And this author is, R.F. Kuang is amazing. I have loved all of her books. But anyway, it made me think about this week's episode because we're talking about protest. And it made me wonder about the etymology of the word protest. Do you know what it is, Kusha?
7: I don't know protest off the top of my head. Well, hang on. Let me look it up. Okay. I'm reading this, so I'm not like...
6: Okay.
7: You know, I don't like to come off smarter than I actually am. Which
6: You're
7: is
6: not a living... dictionary. That's okay.
7: Right. But according to this website, protest originates from the Latin protestari, combining pro, which is forth, before, and testari, which is to testify and bear witness, which totally makes sense. It's like an act of bearing witness, or an act of testifying, bringing testimony forth. Oh, whoa. I like that. It's very interesting.
6: Yeah. And that's exactly what we're talking about. I mean, it's the idea of elevating things that are of the public concern and bringing them forth, right? So that they can get addressed in some fashion. So that's what today's episode is all about. I'm Ariana Brocious.
7: And I'm Kusha Navadar.
6: And this is Climate One. So Kusha, when you hear the word protest, what comes to mind?
7: Lots of people gathering. Chanting, clever signs, hopefully.
6: Yeah, I love the signs. Often there's a lot of human wit on display. And you know, lately we have seen some of the largest protests in history taking place. So that image of people gathering together in the streets is sort of the expected one. And protests like that can be really effective, but it's not the only way to create change, of course.
7: Right. To date, we've got three different conversations about the range of ways to make change, from an activist, an organizer, and a politician. We taped all these conversations together in front of a live audience at the Commonwealth Club during SF Climate Week in April, and we're excited to revisit them now.
6: Annie Leonard is former executive director of Greenpeace USA. She's got a new book called Protest: Respect It, Defend It, Use It, which chronicles a lot of the most famous protests you've probably heard of, and some that you might not have.
7: Yeah, I mean, we're talking about protests all the way back to Socrates and Martin Luther, to the Boston Tea Party, up to the No Kings protests that we're seeing today. So as we started talking, I asked Annie Leonard to share the story of one of her favorite protests.
8: I'll pick one in San Francisco because we are in San Francisco. The Section 504 sit-ins. Absolutely amazing. It was an occupation, the largest peaceful occupation of a federal building in U.S. history in the early 70s by a group of disabled people. And they were protesting for the implementation of a thing called Section 504 that would eliminate barriers to participation. And it was totally incredible because these disabled folks, many of them had never been outside without their assistance. Doors weren't wide enough for wheelchairs. Curbs didn't have wheelchair ramps. It was incredible, the solidarity. There was also not a disabled community identity there. So people who were deaf and people who were paralyzed, all these people came together, took care of each other, occupied the building for nearly a month during the time the authorities cut off the phone line so they could have no communication.
7: Wow.
8: So deaf people would go to the window and sign their updates for the media down to the people on the ground, and someone who could read sign language would interpret so they could continue their media outreach and share news back and forth. So then the government said, okay, no food and water deliveries. So one of the disabled guys inside was a Black Panther. So the Black Panthers came with dinner, and the authorities said no. And they said, the Black Panther said, you're either gonna let us deliver dinner every single night, or we're going to go get all our friends. So they delivered dinner every single night. Eventually, some of them wanted to go to Washington, D.C. to take the protest there, but you couldn't get wheelchairs onto airplanes. So some unions came with trucks that had lifts to get the people onto these trucks. I mean, it was cross movement, courageous. It absolutely was incredibly inspiring, and they won. And I was just talking to one of the participants the other day and about how often people forget how much protest helped bring us things that we take for granted today. And he said, those wheelchair ramps didn't cut themselves on the curb, and we need to remember that.
9: I love that story, and I think it's really important that you said it was successful in some ways, because a lot of the protests that you're talking about in your book weren't necessarily successful as we might imagine it. Standing Rock was a big deal, but the pipeline still got built. The Rocking Chair Rebellion, which had a bunch of retirees protesting in front of banks, raised the profile of Third Act, but no bank divested from fossil fuels. And so my question, as I was reading, I wanted to know, how effective are protests, both those that grab headlines and those that don't?
8: Right, so protests are effective in a lot of different ways. One is elevating an issue onto the public agenda. Yes, the Dakota Access Pipeline was built, but do you think people in the United States know more about indigenous land rights than they did Sure. before? Absolutely. So one is elevating an issue. Another is building cohesion and community among those who are protesting. I mean, it's hard to go up against authoritarian regimes and big oil companies. And one of the things that we can do that most allows us to keep doing this work is have a sense of community. So protesting strengthens the commitment and strengthens a community of people that are participating. There's a lot of evidence that was done, research that shows that protests can influence electoral outcomes. We saw that after the Tea Party explosion of protests. We saw that after No Kings and then the most recent elections.
9: Are you saying because people are more aware of a certain issue and more likely to vote towards it or against it?
8: People are more aware and they pay more attention. Once they've participated in a protest, they tend to pay more attention to the issues, to track it. So protest has lots and lots of benefits. And it's also how you measure success. It depends. You know, I don't know of any protest that they did a protest and the next day they won. I often say that making change is like laying a stone path through a garden. And protest might be every fourth or eighth or 200th stone. But at strategic times, when well prepared, it can really move us forward. In the book, there's 42 protests, and we talk about things that it achieved. Same-sex marriage, you know, the wheelchair ramps on curbs, weekends.
9: Lots of things.
8: Yeah. And we ask, would those things have happened without protest? And I say, one certainly hopes so. But in every case, protest sped it along.
9: How many times have you been arrested?
8: Oh, gosh, a dozen? Yeah. I have to count.
10: It's like a stone path, and along the way, sometimes you get arrested.
8: At key times.
9: Yeah. What good did it do getting arrested?
8: Strengthened my commitment. It signaled to others that I take this issue so strong that I'm willing to put my body on the line. For every person that protests, whether it's marching in No Kings or putting yourself between a whale and a harpoon or whatever it is, for every person who protests, there's countless others watching. I call them the protest curious that are watching. That, like, especially right now, a lot of people don't feel comfortable with the direction our country's going. And a lot of them haven't protested before. They're not sure. They may not identify as a protester. When they see people out there protesting, then it welcomes them. The other thing is that something happens deep inside you when you protest, is our awareness of what's going on in the world, whether it's, you know, the continued fossil fuel expansion that's threatening our ability to live on the planet, to our neighbors being abducted off the street, you know, to so many things. We know it's not right, and it feels not right. And when we're not actively fighting it, we feel out of alignment. It's this lack of congruity. When we take action, when we join with others and saying, no, this is not who we are, this is not what we want, your values and your body comes into alignment in such a powerful way. And from that place of greater alignment and value, you can be a much more effective and resilient change maker.
9: Can I ask you about that? This is really hitting me right now personally. We're going to get to that in a second. But I'm hearing you say that there are protest curious that watch you, and your choice impacts more than just yourself. But putting your body on the line, like, I want folks to think about that for a second. That is a very big thing to do. And I'm wondering how that changes you. How has putting your body on the line changed you as a person?
8: Putting my body on the line has made me a stronger, more fierce, and more focused activist. And even when I'm not doing protests, all the things that come up. I mean, I think that when you launch a campaign, you don't start with protests. You lobby, you do research, you do public education, you do all these other things. Knowing that you got in your back pocket, that you're willing to put yourself on the line if you need to, allows you to do all those things with a greater moral clarity. Mm-hmm. So it's my willingness to put myself on the line, and as many of you in this room have, it adds to the clarity and the integrity with which we can be activists.
9: I'm thinking through something right now, and I want to get your perspective on it. I'm an immigrant. I was born in Iran. I moved here when I was very young. It is a complicated time to be an immigrant. I don't think it's ever been an easy time to be an immigrant. But I used to protest a lot more than I do now. I just don't feel as comfortable as I used to. And I don't know what the question is here. I've got you on stage. What do you make of that? Do you hear other people say that?
8: Well, we should think very broadly about what protest means. Some protest is marching down the street, but that's only one kind of protest. There's lots of other protests. Canceling your Amazon Prime subscription could be a protest. Canceling your Disney subscription when they tried to censor Jimmy Kimmel is a kind of protest. There's lots of different kinds of protests. You don't have to only be chanting and marching down the street. The other thing is there's different roles for people at different times. If I was an immigrant, I too would be nervous about going out on the street. So those of us who have citizenship, who have other dominant group identities, the onus is on us to take even more risks than we normally would, to put ourselves out there, to use the privilege that we have. You look at Minneapolis, it was so beautiful, the different kinds of protests that happened. Do you know there was a group of carpenters that were going around and fixing people's doors that were kicked in by ice?
9: Oh, wow.
8: That's an act of protest and also an act of love, which I think protest is.
9: Yeah, that made me emotional.
8: If you can't march in the street or you don't feel comfortable marching in the street, make sandwiches for the families who are scared to come outside of their houses. Mm. You know, there's so many other things to do besides marching in the street. That's only one of an infinite number of ways to protest.
9: When do you feel like you made that realization, the full ecosystem of protest?
8: Well, I've been protesting for a long time, and I like to try everything. But I'll tell you when I really realized it is when I realized that we've had an authoritarian breakthrough in this country. And the kinds of protests you do in a democratic context focus more on persuasion and on electoral work. Because if you have a democratic context, even a flawed and imperfect democracy like ours, we still had democratic norms and institutions and practices. And in a democratic context, there are certain kinds of protests that work, which is, you know, what we've all honed for decades and decades. But in an authoritarian context, a lot of those kinds of protests don't work. Trump is not going to change his immigrant policy because we are marching down the streets with signs saying we love our immigrant neighbors. You can't move an authoritarian. So what you have to do is shift the way that you protest. And the main kind of protest under an authoritarian context is non-cooperation. No authoritarian can advance their agenda on their own. They need the support of all these different pillars of society, the media, academia, business, the military. And so rather than trying to get the authoritarian to shift, which he really does not care about us, you can't get them to shift, you target these and you withdraw your cooperation. So the kinds of protests that we need to do now, we need to think much more creatively. When Trump was elected the first time, I was the executive director of Greenpeace, and we hung a giant banner over the White House that said resist. We probably wouldn't do that today. We probably wouldn't do that because those people hanging off the banner would be risking felonies and, you know, losing the right to vote, so many other things. So instead, we have to shift our kinds of thinking and be much more creative and expansive about what does it mean to protest an authoritarian regime, especially in this moment when the window to solve climate is shrinking.
6: Coming up, Annie Leonard says Greenpeace USA can't be defeated, even by a strategic lawsuit that could bankrupt the organization.
8: You know, Greenpeace is an orientation of the spirit. Greenpeace is what you feel in your gut when you look at your daughter or granddaughter and you promise her a better future. They can't take that away. There's no way they can silence that.
6: That's ahead when Climate One continues. You can find hundreds of past episodes on all aspects of climate on our website, climateone.org, or subscribe to our podcast wherever you listen.

0: The Trump administration continues to push its tariff agenda as some U.S. businesses get refunds from tariffs struck down by the Supreme Court earlier this year. But will any of that money make its way back to shoppers?
1: It's like the retailer stirred the tax into the batter. So once it's cooked into the cake, you can't just back it out.
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6: This is Climate One. I'm Kusha Navadar. Let's get back to my conversation with Annie Leonard, which we taped in front of a live audience at the Commonwealth Club during SF Climate Week. Leonard was executive director of Greenpeace USA from 2014 to 2023. During that time, two different multi-billion dollar companies sued Greenpeace for its role in public protests. Greenpeace and others say these are strategic lawsuits against public participation, or SLAPP suits, aimed at stifling dissent. One was dismissed, but the other suit, which was brought by Energy Transfer, the company that built the Dakota Access Pipeline, went ahead. And in March of last year, a jury in North Dakota awarded a $667 million judgment against Greenpeace. A judge later reduced the amount to only $345 million. Greenpeace defendants are still awaiting a decision on their request for a new trial. I asked Leonard to take me back to when she heard the verdict.
7: So I had been the lead witness at the trial. It was in North Dakota. And a SLAPP suit is strategic lawsuit against public participation. I mean, these lawsuits are meritless. They are meant to silence, bankrupt, chill, terrify activists, which they often do. So I was there on the witness stand. It was an oil-dominated state, an oil-dominated jury. I mean, it was just a grueling trial. The company had zero evidence of their accusations. They actually accused Greenpeace of organizing the Standing Rock protest and manipulating Native Americans to go protest. I mean, that is so racist and just outrageous. So I did my absolute best for months. I prepared. I did my absolute best on that witness stand. I literally got off the witness stand, went to the hotel and got my bag and flew a very long flight to Ecuador, where some indigenous communities that were fighting oil and gas had invited myself and some colleagues to come tour to see firsthand what does it look like to drill for oil and gas in the once pristine Amazon. And so we had spent a week while the trial's wrapping up, I was getting little updates every couple of days, we had spent a week in the rainforest. Absolutely beautiful. Totally profound to be deep in the rainforest, you know, 2 days up river on a canoe with these indigenous folks who were fighting the oil wells. And then after we had experienced the rainforest, we went to where there's oil drilling so we could see what it is like to have oil drilling in the Amazon. And there was a huge flare letting off gas. It was like a flame. So it was so hot. There were dead bugs everywhere because the bugs were attracted to the flare and incinerated. We had seen this place where they're leaking oil into this river so people can't swim or drink or anything there anymore. It was just absolute hell on earth. It's in a place called Lago Agrio in Ecuador. And I was literally standing next to this with all these indigenous people. It was the indigenous people who lived in this area, had invited indigenous people from the southern part of the country that still live in a rainforest. And there, the government was trying to lease their areas for drilling. And the oil companies were going there saying, you'll get schools and hospitals and all this stuff. And so the people who lived there wanted their friends, the brothers and sisters, to see what it's like. Their eyeballs were huge when they saw this devastation. They were just stunned. So we're literally standing there and they're discussing how can they prevent this. And I got the news of the jury verdict right there. And I thought I was gonna vomit and I didn't know if it was the verdict or the gas. But what hit me is that the indigenous folks from the South were saying, how can we prevent this? Because the forest to them is them. It's their home, it's their church, it's their pharmacy, it's their grocery store, it's their building supply store, it's them. And the way they talked about them and the forest, like there was no barrier where they end and the forest begins. It was just, it was fascinating to be there with them. And so this was an assault on them. And they were so desperate to stop it. And what the organizers from the north were saying is all the things Greenpeace did at Standing Rock. They said, you know, have international allies, do nonviolent protest, everything that Greenpeace did, follow indigenous leadership. And Greenpeace just got this $600 million verdict. And so I stood there and thought, oh my God, if we lose the right to protest, we stand to lose everything that we love.
6: If the idea behind slap suits is to stifle dissent, then do you feel like it's working?
7: Well, I think that's really up to all of us. I have this idea. Instead of calling them strategic lawsuits against public participation, I think we call them strategic lawsuits amplifying public participation. And any organization or activist who is slapped, we all go and stand with them. What if when a company slapped an activist or an organization, that was an automatic 10x of that campaign? So this is where we need to have solidarity.
6: How does that work?
7: Well, actually, when these first slap suits came, a bunch of us started a coalition called Protect the Protest. And the slogan is, an attack on one is an attack on all. And when any one of us gets slapped, we all join in. But you know what these companies do? They are so sneaky. The lawsuit against Greenpeace was against Greenpeace and John and Jane Doe 1 through 20. And what that is they're holding a space to add you if you piss them off. And so and then they got discovery. So they got to go all through. I had to give them my telephone and notebooks and computer for 24 hours. That was really terrible. So they go through and try to find anybody that in any way participated and they add you. So it is chilling in a lot of ways, but I'm encouraging Greenpeace to reframe it. Greenpeace is a 501c3 and a 501c4. The only thing that energy transfers can take away from them is their bank account and their corporate structure. That's the least valuable asset Greenpeace has. You know, Greenpeace is an orientation of the spirit. Greenpeace is what you feel in your gut when you look at your daughter or granddaughter and you promise her a better future. They can't take that away. There's no way they can silence that. So I just said, let the bank account go. Who cares? I mean, Greenpeace actually has a policy to not have more than 3 months operating expenses in the bank at any time, anywhere in the world, which is nervous making if you're an executive director.
6: Sorry. That's
7: It's nervous making.
6: Yeah.
7: But then it's like, okay, so we got sued. Oops, sorry. Yeah. So I'm telling Greenpeace, when you have your press conference that says you declare bankruptcy, then switch your hats and say, and we'd like to introduce you to our new organization, Greenpeace 2.0 or whatever. So what? Lose the corporate structure. We all know corporations aren't people. You can't actually silence what Greenpeace is in the heart.
6: So what I hear you saying... I think this leads to the last question I wanted to ask you then, because what I hear you talking about is a focus less on the meta structure of a corporation or a brand and more in the individual active and connection between people. So as an individual, what is the most important thing that you want somebody to be doing or to be thinking about to protect the right to protest?
7: Well, the most important thing is don't be alone. Find some other friends who want to do this with you. That is the single most important thing if you want to get involved in this. Yeah, and the subtitle of the book was very specific. It's very literal. We want people to respect protest. When you hear narratives that protesters are terrorists, that they hate America, that they're troublemakers, remind them of the long, righteous, democratic arc of protest in this country. So push back on the vilification and demonization of protesters. That's to respect it. The second is defend it. Write to your Congress members and to your state legislature. There's so many states that are considering anti-protest laws or have already passed them. So really write to your legislators and say that the First Amendment, free speech and peaceful assembly, is absolutely core to a democracy. So defend it. And the main way that we defend it is by using it. We protect free speech by speaking. We protect peaceful assembly by peacefully assembling. And we need more protests now, not less.
6: Annie Leonard is an environmental activist and author of Protest. Respect it, defend it, use it. Annie, it's such a pleasure. Thank you so much.
7: Thank you.
6: Appreciate it. Protest can be effective, but it isn't the only way to make change. Danielle Lee knows about this firsthand. After studying engineering at Stanford, she founded the Climate Action Club. Lee says the club builds the in-person relational infrastructure Gen Z craves, and it helps young people process climate anxiety and understand systemic change and their place in it. So I asked her, what's a typical meeting like?
8: It depends on the kind of gathering we're hosting, but we typically either, you know, have a potluck at a picnic at a park, or we'll have a dinner party, or we'll do something fun and where the stakes feel kind of low and you just want to show up and meet people and make friends. We really try to make it chill and not feel like something that, like, oh, as soon as I come to one thing, it means I need to sign up to all these other, you know, tasks and have all these asks of me. So we really try to ground it in community and really just like making friends.
6: When I'm at the event, what am I doing? Like, what's the agenda generally?
8: Yeah, so it depends on kind of event we have, but either we'll have someone come and speak and we'll, you know, listen to them talk, and then we'll have, you know, small discussion groups and people will share, you know, their thoughts, reflections, questions, or we'll listen to a podcast. Or read, you
6: which
8: know.
6: Which one? Which podcast do you listen to?
8: Only Climate One, of course.
6: Yeah, right.
8: Listen to a podcast or read a Substack, and then have time for people to reflect and discuss in kind of small groups. We try to focus a lot, not just on like one to many conversations where we have like one person kind of sharing a message, but also many to many, because that's really where people feel like they can share their thoughts and their feelings and how they're, you know, thinking through things. And then also just really be part of the community and the broader movement.
6: Mm. Personally, as somebody who I'm now considered like a younger person, but maybe not a young person anymore. So... do younger people still care about protesting, or is it different than it used to be?
8: I think people definitely still do care. I think that there's just like a really big like cultural and like social norm where, you know, doing these things may not be as commonplace as maybe it was 10 or 20 years ago for past generations. And I guess like maybe a clear example that comes to mind for me is like has been like the immigrant protests or the No Kings protests, and how I was pretty maybe a little disappointed to see a lack of representation amongst 20, 30 year old working people, because that's a key part of the demographic of folks that need to be involved and engaged in this kind of work. And I think it also too can feel very disappointing and sad and frustrating when you're in this and you're like, why isn't everyone else like freaking out as much as I am? But I think the reframe is really that that's an opportunity to engage more people and create these on-ramps for people to feel more comfortable and invite their friends, and then their friends will invite their friends, and so on and so forth.
6: It's interesting because when you first started talking about an average meeting, the first thing that you said is, this is chill. Come on in, it's a potluck. Is that part of the strategy?
8: I would say it is, just because we want it to be like a lot of people who come to our like one of our hangouts or meetings, it's their first time or one of the few times that they have to really discuss these broader social issues, environmental issues, what have you, that they feel like their friends or people like their coworkers are not going to engage with in the same way that they want to. And we've seen so many people come and be like, I've felt like I've been going crazy, and it's been so nice to have a place where I can meet other people who agree that these issues are really big and that we need to be talking about them more. And we also need to be like in those conversations, we need to be figuring out how we respond and do so collectively.
6: Yeah. I want to know a little bit more about you too, because you went from engineering at Stanford, right? You were studying engineering at Stanford. Yeah. And then you went from that to becoming a product manager at a climate tech startup to founding a nonprofit. So what was the moment for you when you felt like building community was what you wanted to focus on versus building a product?
8: Yeah, I think it was sort of like a period of really... I guess feeling courageous enough to ask these difficult questions and contemplate the real answers behind them. Like, for example, are these technological solutions that we are lauding and kind of calling the future of society actually going to be solving these really complex problems like the climate crisis? And then thinking through all of the other questions that go behind that too, like how has our, you know, social, political, economic systems been structured in such a way where, you know, we are perpetuating or almost causing these problems, right? You know, over time, as I've kind of settled into like honest facts around that, I became just more compelled to explore what other things I could do to make a small dent in affecting some of the change I wanted to see. And I think on the community side of things, I definitely was one of those people that felt like I was going crazy, like you know, having like my great friends who are wonderful, but didn't care as much about climate issues or social issues as I did, or coworkers who, you know, I was working in climate tech and they also didn't have answers to these big questions that I was asking, because I did ask them. And so I realized that having a space where people, peers and like friends could come together to meet new people and also have these discussions was very, very much lacking. And so I just decided to move forth. Yeah.
9: What, the word that you used that stuck out the most to me was courageous. You mm-hmm. said you felt more courageous, right? Mm-hmm. Where did that courage come from?
8: I think I didn't really grow up as someone who would like question and challenge all these different things. I felt like I like listened to my parents. My mom's actually here, so I'm looking at her. I like listened to my parents and I sort of like did what I was told and kind of went through the steps of, you know, working really hard in school, getting into a good college, doing all of that, finding a good job. And so I think that the courage piece was really more rooted in not wanting to be dishonest about the truth. And I think a lot of what we are brought up in our society today is grounded in things that are maybe half truths or not fully contextualizing the externalities or kind of maybe the bad things that come along with all these amazing, you know, leaps in innovation and progress. And so I think it was, yeah, just wanting to be honest with myself and also really wanting to reject the notion that like technology is going to solve all the problems, because it just really isn't. If you think about it long enough, it becomes super clear.
9: There's a tension in the climate movement between individual action and systemic change. In a room full of young people that are looking for community, who are trying to figure out their place in it, what do you tell them when they want to do something but they feel powerless against forces that are much larger than themselves individually, like fossil fuel industries, things like that?
8: Yeah, I think about individual action versus systemic change all the time, and we talk about it all the time. I think it's been interesting to see different people's responses to that, because some people feel really comfortable with the individual action piece and they'll make really like arguably pretty, you know, dramatic lifestyle changes to kind of do all the things and check all the boxes. And I think what I like to, you know, talk about with those kinds of folks is do that and do it with a bunch of other people. Like invite like all your friends to also start participating and engaging in that kind of work, whether it's around plant-based eating or you know, transit and all that. And then I think what Climate Action Club as like a community really wants to focus on is collective action. So more focusing on these, you know, small things that we do that are aimed at the bigger systemic changes. I think also being realistic around like what we can accomplish is important, but maintaining lots of hope that what we do makes a difference is essential, because there's so much apathy amongst young people, not just young people who care about, you know, the climate crisis, just young people in general, and also maybe just people in general.
9: Maybe
8: so much
9: people,
8: apathy. So much apathy that leaves people stuck, and you can't do anything when you're apathetic. And
9: does anyone ever show up to the meeting and you feel like they're apathetic and they came there for a different reason? Like, does everyone that show up, are they already on board, or do you need to get them to care ever?
8: There's definitely people who come in and are apathetic, like very aware of these problems, these like really big systemic problems, and then also like there's nothing we can do. So, but I'm still here to talk about it.
9: Yeah, because I think that might be a lot of people where they're like, yeah, I see what's going on, but what do you want me to do? I'm not going to, I got to pay my bills, et cetera.
8: Yeah. Know? And I think that's why it's been really exciting over the last, you know, several months for us to start engaging with more like local advocacy work, is that we're not saying, hey, this, you know, one ballot measure is going to solve all these problems, but it will solve a very specific defined problem in the community that people are like actively going to be harmed by or feel like they have a stake in. One example is just the transit cuts in the Bay Area. Bay Area transit is in very dire straits. And so we've been working with this like transit coalition to help collect signatures for a ballot measure that's going to, you know, hopefully make it on the ballot in November. And that's been something that people have been super, super excited about, because the call is very clear. It's like, hey, you will not have access to the bus that you rely on to get to work at this time if this does not happen. And so I think just giving people very concrete ways and easy accessible ways that people can get involved.
9: Scaffolding is what you're talking about.
8: Yeah.
9: Like, start off with bringing something to a potluck and then go from there and kind of meet people where they are.
8: Exactly.
9: And, you know, I really appreciated how you started saying young people are apathetic. Maybe everybody's apathetic because it's so easy to truncate based on age, but like people are people, right?
8: Yeah.
9: So I'm guessing, just as somebody who works in fostering climate community, what is something that you think people of any age should do that is most efficacious?
8: I mean, there's so many things, but the one that's on my mind right now is just knowing and becoming friends with your neighbors. Knowing the people that live in the local community you're in is a huge thing that we've lost in society. And I think it's also a really big like way of climate resilience too. Like the people who are most likely to survive any sort of crisis are the people who know their neighbors most and are able to connect with, you know, different resources when bad things occur. I would say that's a really important thing that I think anyone at any age can do.
9: That really strikes me because everybody has a neighbor, right? Yeah. Danielle Lee is founder of the Climate Action Club. Thank you so much for joining us. Really appreciate it. Yeah.
6: Coming up, a young city council member says local politics offers a powerful avenue to create change.
10: And we have to make sure that we are contesting every single election, ensuring that we have champions on affordability, on housing.

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1: 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Also, we'll hear from Lisa Kudrow. She's up for 2 Emmys for the final season of HBO's The Comeback. 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
0: This is Climate One. I'm Arianna Brocious. So far, we've talked about protest and community building or civic engagement as tools to make change. Another avenue for change making is serving in public office. James Coleman became the youngest member of the South San Francisco City Council, running for the office while still an undergraduate. 6 years in, he continues to champion climate legislation on a local and regional level. He spoke with Kusha during our live event with Danielle Lee and Annie Leonard at the Commonwealth Club in San Francisco.
4: So before running for office, even, you co-founded Harvard Undergraduates for Environmental Justice, and you helped push Harvard to divest $40 billion of their endowment in fossil fuels, right?
5: Yes.
4: So what did winning that campaign teach you about how institutional change actually happens?
5: Yeah, it taught me the importance of coalition building in any sort of campaign. And the fossil fuel divestment campaign, I mean, it wasn't just my group of students at Harvard. It was several groups over the course of almost a decade.
4: Yeah.
5: A campaign that started in 2013, and then they had a little win where the college paused additional investments in fossil fuel industry, and so the campaign stalled for a little bit, but then they came back in 2018 and eventually won in 2021, 2022. And it was a coalition of students, of alumni, of faculty, of parents, and of the labor unions that represented some of the Harvard faculty as well.
4: What did you learn about coalition building?
5: I learned you need everyone. Mm-hmm. You need everyone on board, as many as you can, because if it was just a group of students asking for it, I know that the university wouldn't have done so. It required faculty, alumni. And there are some alumni who said, look, we're going to pause our donations to the university unless you divest, right? And it takes putting political pressure at all points in order to enact change.
4: Yeah. Annie and Danielle were both talking about all of the different ways that activism or protest or things in the protest ecosystem can look. And I think you have such an interesting story because you went from being an activist on the outside to now a policymaker on the inside, right? And I want to know about that moment that you made that choice. Like, what made you turn to elected office as your path to effecting change?
5: Yeah, I'd always see myself as an activist, and I still consider myself an organizer. But what really happened is, you know, in 2020, our college was the first to evacuate our entire campus. And so I came back home to South San Francisco, where I was born and raised. Mm. And 2020 was a hectic year. You had COVID wreaking havoc on people's healthcare, education, and housing systems. You had the movement for Black Lives. Mm-hmm. You had the rise in anti-Asian hate. You had that orange morning on October where people woke up and the skies were orange, straight like it was a scene out of Blade Runner.
4: Yeah.
5: And a lot of local young people went to city council meetings for the first time in our lives, advocating for resources, advocating for change and reform.
4: Was that you?
5: I was one of them, yes. And what happened is the former mayor decided to shut down public comment, using the COVID pandemic as an excuse to shut down public engagement because, you know, they didn't want to hear from us, young people. And when that happened, we knew we had to hold our elected leaders accountable. This was the first year that, I mean, we're so close to San Francisco to where if you want to go to a protest, you go to the city,
4: right?
5: But this was the first year that I had seen students, community members, people march on the streets of South San Francisco, march to City Hall, have, you know, hundreds of public commenters attempting to give public comments. Some of them did, but later down the line, many of them were blocked, and we couldn't find any.

0: going to run, and I remember being in the living room with my friends, and we thought, oh shoot, it's me, right? Oh shoot, it's me. But and so we decided to, announce a grassroots campaign. I was running, the tale of two extremes. We had a 78-year-old incumbent and then a 21-year-old guy out of nowhere, right? But
1: well,
0: it,
1: from
0: it
1: the
0: was
1: community, to be
0: from the
1: fair,
0: community,
1: but
0: yes. But it was a campaign that was run by high school students and community college students, and we made, thank you, and we made tens of thousands of phone calls. We lit dropped every door in the district 3 times.
2: You visited every door in the district 3 times.
0: Three times.
2: Wow.
0: And through that grassroots campaign, we were able to win, and I became the city's youngest ever, but also first openly LGBTQ council member in the city's history. Thank you.
2: It's a great story. My question was, what made you want to do it? What you look to your left and to your right, why not the person to your left or the person to your right?
0: I mean, there's a few reasons. One, it was the first year that this election would be on an even year. It was the first year it was by district. It was a year where there was an incredible amount of energy in the community. And so I saw that there was a clear path to victory, but also I was fed up with the status quo, right? 2020 was a year where, and I see many parallels to this year, where you have many levels of government not responding to the needs of the community, and that there needed to be some change. And injustice is one of the things that inspires me to take action. There's this concept called rage canvassing, where something makes you really upset and you're like,
2: That's
0: okay,
2: funny.
0: I'm gonna go talk to people. I'm gonna
2: Yeah.
0: make some phone calls. I'm gonna knock some doors. I'm gonna talk to community and channel that anger into actionable change.
2: I love that. Rage canvassing. See you later, looks maxing. Rage canvassing is what's in. Let's talk about federal climate policy since you mentioned all these different layers of government. Federal climate policy is being rolled back, right? How much can a city council reasonably do in that context?
0: A lot. So much is, there's so much attention on the federal government, but really what makes the most impact in people's lives is local government.
2: Sure. Yeah.
0: And when our city did our climate action plan and we kind of researched into, where are emissions coming from, it's one, buildings, and two, transportation. And those are the two places where this local government has the most impact. And of course, when the federal government had their Build Back Better plan and the infrastructure bill, I mean, that did bring in billions and billions of dollars to local governments to use from. But one thing that our cities can do is REACH codes, right? And what REACH codes are is that they're local building codes that reach beyond the state building code. And so we can say, look, when you are building a new building, whether it be housing or a large corporate office building, it should be all electric and not use any fossil fuels.
2: Aspirational, kind of.
0: Aspirational, yes. And we do that in South San Francisco. And a second thing is transportation, right? And I'm glad Danielle talked about the regional transit measure. If BART and Caltrain and Muni fail, how many cars on that road is that going to impact,
2: Right.
0: right? How many more vehicle miles traveled? How much more emissions? And so we shouldn't have people driving 2 hours to get to work. We should have a reliable public transit and the availability of safe bike and pedestrian infrastructure for people to get from point A to point B.
2: It is aspirational, and I completely agree with the idea of, you're talking about building, you're talking about transportation, city council is where it happens. I'm going to push back just a little bit. Like, is there a ceiling to what you can actually accomplish when there is no support from the federal level?
0: There's definitely a ceiling,
2: Okay.
0: because buildings and transportation infrastructure is not cheap.
2: Yeah, right.
0: And so oftentimes we do need regional boards, we need the states, and we do need the federal government to come in with the dollars to make us have the most impact in our policies.
2: Right. How do you compare the efficacy of working from the outside as an organizer, like the way you were in college, to working from the inside now as an elected official? Are same frustrations, different frustrations, bigger wins, different feeling? Tell me about
0: So patience is a virtue, but not one that I have. And
2: it.
0: I still see myself as both an organizer and an insider, I guess. But it's, things move slowly
2: Yeah.
0: in all levels of government.
2: Yeah.
0: And oftentimes you need to hold our elected leaders' feet to the flame. And we need activists who will go to city council meetings, who will give public comments, who will send us emails and leave us voicemails and messages to inspire action. Because even here, in a very blue area, which is the Bay Area, there are elected officials who they do believe in climate change, right? They do believe it's an issue, but are they willing to have the courage to move as quick as they possibly can. And we need activists on the ground who are demanding action and better policies from their elected officials.
2: I want to ask you more questions, but I want to open it up and ask a few things to all of you. But how has your perspective changed on how to impact change itself since you were in college?
0: I feel like many activists look at government with distrust, and many are very skeptical of those in power. But what I've come to learn is government is not the problem, it is the prize. And we have to, as activists, secure governing power in order to enact the policies and the change that we all are visioning.
2: Yeah.
0: And so I want to see many more activists who do have the knowledge, who do have the experience, who have the vision and the passion for the issues. I want to see them run for city councils and school boards and state legislatures as well. And what we see so often is, you know, especially in San Mateo County, right, where there are so many small and medium-sized cities, and they're even broken apart even smaller in districts, oftentimes there aren't competitive elections. And we have to make sure that we are contesting every single election, ensuring that we have champions on affordability, on housing, on climate, who aren't going to take any money from oil companies, making sure that they have a chance and a shot at securing that governing power.
2: Really quickly, did the way that you trust government change since you got elected, and now that you're an elected official, has your perspective in that sense changed for you?
0: It's possible. Yes. It's possible. And when you look at Congress, you can feel very hopeless, right? Because there's so much gridlock. And in the Senate with the filibuster, right, even more. But when you look at city councils, so many of these city councils locally in California are only 5-member bodies. And so you only need to count to 3. And to flip a council seat, I mean, when I ran 2020, I raised $17,000, which is a lot less than the millions of dollars that members of Congress have to raise, right? And so just a handful of high school students and college students, they can make that impact. They can flip city council seats. They can give public comment and make changes that can affect thousands, if not tens of thousands of people in those jurisdictions.
2: It gave you more faith, it sounds like. It gave you more hope in some ways because you actually saw it impact. I think that's really valuable. And I want to bring Annie and Danielle back into this. So Annie, you've personally campaigned against international trade and hazardous waste. You led Greenpeace US, you co-launched a political action committee, and now you've written a book on protest. So you have an arc. And looking at that arc, what's the hardest lesson that you've learned about how change actually happens?
1: When I started out, when I was an activist in college many, many years ago, I actually thought we were going to win probably soon after I was out of college, you know, but definitely in my lifetime. And, you know, you hear the too often quoted line about when you're young, you think social change is a sprint, but when you're older, you learn it's a marathon. And when you're even older, you'll learn it's a relay race. And that, I think the hardest thing for me was to accept that we may not solve all of, we may not have an inclusive multiracial democracy. We may not rein in corporate power. We may not solve the climate crisis in my lifetime, which is why I'm so happy to see people like this who I feel so confident that I will hand the baton to.
2: Wow. And, Danielle, sitting between Annie and James, what's your takeaway from this conversation? Are you going to bring anything back from this to the Climate Action Club?
3: Definitely. I think that the patience piece that both of you brought up is huge, and something I struggle a lot with as well, because I'm super impatient. I want things to happen very instantaneously. And I think we live in a world with instant gratification too, right? So how can we, our minds not be programmed to want that? But with social change, cultural change, political change, these things just take a long time. And that doesn't mean that we should not try and do things and move things forward and do as much as we can. But I think also recognizing that the time horizons for some of these larger social changes that we want to bring to life are going to take a lot of time. And patience is a virtue that we must learn.
0: We must learn.
2: For me, do any of you have advice on how to be a more patient person? Because I feel like I could do this too. Like, if any of you, what, how do you develop those skills maybe to look at a longer time horizon and keep the faith as things get hard? I'll open up to anybody that might be here.
1: Can I say, it's a conundrum because often two truths can exist at the same time. That yes, we have to be patient and recognize the long arc of social change, and we have an enormous sense of urgency. And you have to be able to hold them both at the same time. One time I was asking Peter Senge, who's a very famous systems thinker, about the climate crisis. And I was coming with my like ramped up urgent, urgent, urgent. And he said, Annie, the climate crisis is so urgent that we don't have time to rush. And that I really thought about that. That was so interesting. So we have to be able to hold them both. The sense of urgency, we know what the science says. This is the most critical time of humanity ever, right now, these years. And also, we're not going to win everything tomorrow. So how to hold them both.
2: How to hold them both and how to find the people that can help you hold them at the same time.
1: And too. Take care of yourself. Walk in the forest, meditate, listen to music, dance, laugh. You know, take care of yourself.
2: Annie, Danielle, and James, thank you all for such an engaging conversation. I really appreciate it.
0: Thank you.
1: Thank you.
3: Thank you.
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5: 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I'm Ariana Brocious.
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2: From WHYY in Philadelphia, this is Fresh Air Weekend. I'm Tanya Mosley in Los Angeles. Today, Jason Segel. In the comedy drama series Shrinking, he plays a psychotherapist who's having a nervous breakdown but is continuing to see patients. Segel talks about what he's learned about psychotherapy and himself playing a therapist. Also, Lisa Kudrow. She's nominated for 2 Emmy Awards for the final season of the HBO comedy The Comeback, which she co-created. Lisa is best known as Phoebe on Friends, but long before that, she was performing as a kid for the people around her.
3: I imitated Lily Tomlin, Edith Ann, that character on Laugh-In. I'd go to slumber parties, and to me it was like doing a show. And then lip-sync songs, and then have everyone do it. I was like a cruise director.
2: And book critic Maureen Corrigan has a late summer gift for us, 3 new suspense novels. First, the news.
4: Live from NPR News in Washington, I'm Janine Herbst. The U.S. and Iran traded fire today, with the U.S. striking Iranian rocket launchers on Larak Island in the Strait of Hormuz. It's the first military action in more than a month. Iran's Revolutionary Guard responded, launching an attack on U.S. bases in Jordan, according to Iranian state media. U.S. Central Command says it took the action after observing the guards preparing to launch rockets with sea mines. Iranian state media says that a U.S. drone carried out the attack, and the IRGC says there were deaths among its fighters. Larak Island is primarily used as an Iranian military post. In a new post on a social media site, President Trump says oil from a new deal with Venezuela will be used to fill the U.S.'s strategic petroleum reserve. But as NPR's Emily Fang reports, significant challenges remain for the project.
5: The deal announced Friday with Venezuela would allow the U.S. government to take a stake in a private company that would then develop a project producing about 65 billion barrels of oil. But much of the oil in Venezuela remains in the ground, and it will take years to develop the infrastructure to pump and refine that oil. Because of decades of underinvestment and poor management, Venezuela is not a major oil producer, despite sitting on massive energy resources. And American energy companies have been reluctant to invest. The deal, as announced, also runs contrary to Venezuela's constitution, which bars the country's oil from being owned by other countries or sold. Emily Fang, NPR News, Washington.
4: Authorities in San Antonio say at least 2 people may have died during a severe storm that hit the area Friday night. And as Jerry Clayton of Texas Public Radio reports, the city's electric utility has called for reinforcements to help restore power to thousands.
6: Police said on Sunday the body of a woman who drowned in a drainage ditch was found on Saturday evening, and they were investigating another apparent drowning at a city park. City Public Service, San Antonio's electric utility, has called for reinforcements and say they will nearly double their workforce to restore electricity to thousands of customers still without power. The utility says it may take several days. Over 250 power lines were downed on Friday, along with trees across the city. Several buildings suffered damage from winds that reached over 75 miles per hour. San Antonio Mayor Gina Ortiz-Jones toured some of the hardest-hit areas on Saturday and asked residents for patience as cleanup efforts continue. For NPR News, I'm Jerry Clayton in San Antonio.
4: Ontario's Premier Doug Ford unveiled a giant billboard saying Lake Ontario now and always will be Canada's. It's on the border, and it's in response to President Trump's name change of the lake to Lake America. This is trade talks between the two countries have collapsed, with both sides announcing stiff new tariffs on goods from the other country. You're listening to NPR News from Washington. It's evident running is good for you, strengthens the mind and the body. But now researchers in Japan are suggesting it's even better than we thought. Even at its slowest pace, running can provide a big boost to mental health, as NPR's Amy Held reports.
7: Slow and steady really may win the race. Scientists in Japan tested participants on treadmills and found you don't necessarily have to run far and fast to benefit. Just a little running, 10 minutes, say, slowly, like barely above walking, lit up parts of the prefrontal cortex, that's the part of the brain involved in high-level thinking, and significantly enhanced mood. Running's rhythmic head movements are associated with the benefits, scientists say, something they want to research more. In Japan, a slow-running movement known as Nico Nico, or smiling pace, is already underway. The study authors say their findings are encouraging for lots of people. Those with age or joint or schedule issues all can still have a good run. Amy Held, NPR News.
4: Hurricane Carina has rapidly strengthened to a major hurricane. The National Hurricane Center says the storm is now a Category 3, with maximum sustained winds of 125 miles an hour. Carina is still far from land, though, in the Pacific. It's about 960 miles southwest of Mexico's Baja California Peninsula. But officials say the storm could cause dangerous surf and also rip currents along parts of southwest Mexico. I'm Janine Herbst. 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
9: The Trump administration continues to push its tariff agenda as some U.S. businesses get refunds from tariffs struck down by the Supreme Court earlier this year. But will any of that money make its way back to shoppers?
10: It's like the retailer stirred the tax into the batter. So once it's cooked into the cake, you can't just back it out.
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2: This is Fresh Air Weekend. I'm Tanya Mosley. Terry has our first interview. Here she is.
12: My guest Jason Segel is nominated for an Emmy for his leading role in the series Shrinking. The first three seasons are streaming on Apple TV. When we first meet his character Jimmy, he's a psychotherapist who's having a nervous breakdown but continues to work with his patients. Believing he's having a breakthrough as a therapist, he intervenes in his patients' lives. He gives them inappropriate advice to do things Jimmy believes will change their lives for the better and prevent them from complaining about the same things week after week without ever making an effort to fix the problems. The reason Jimmy is falling apart is that his wife was killed in a car accident a year ago. His teenage daughter is in high school when the series starts. She accuses him of being so absorbed in his own grief he's emotionally abandoned her instead of helping her through her grief. Jimmy's mentor and colleague is played by Harrison Ford, who's also nominated for an Emmy, as is co-star Jessica Williams. Segel got his first memorable role in Freaks and Geeks. The characters were high school friends. After the show was canceled, Segel wrote and starred in the film Forgetting Sarah Marshall. He wrote and was the human star of the movie musical The Muppets. He was one of the stars of How I Met Your Mother, played writer David Foster Wallace in the film The End of the Tour, and wrote and starred in the series Dispatches from Elsewhere. Let's start with a scene from the first episode of Shrinking. It will give you an idea of how Segel's character has lost his bearings as a therapist and is pushing his patients to do what he thinks they need to do to move forward. Here he is with his patient Grace, played by Heidi Gardner.
13: And he just kept on going on and on about how dumb I am.
14: You're not dumb, Grace.
13: He said if it weren't for my great no one would want to take care of me, so that's almost nice.
14: It's not nice.
13: I know, but he loves me.
14: Good enough. Grace, we've been doing this for 2 years. 2 years of your life. I have never seen a guy tell a woman that she is dumb and lucky she has great and thought to myself, wow, they must really be in love. And he keeps telling me how great he is. Well, I saw him. He's not that great. His muscles are too big. His shirts are too tight. Nobody likes that. It's gross.
13: I am sorry. I don't know what's happening because I was talking and...
14: Grace, your husband is emotionally abusive. He's not working on it. He doesn't intend to. He's made you think it's all you deserve. It's not. Just leave him.
13: Not that easy.
14: It is that easy. You don't have any kids. Just go to your sister's in Vancouver.
13: But then...
14: Leave him or I'm done being your therapist. Look.
13: Okay. Okay.
12: Jason Segel, welcome back to Fresh Air and congratulations on the Emmy nomination and on the series. So I should say the outcome does not go well.
15: Yeah, it depends on how you look at it. It's good to talk to you again, by the way. I was saying to you in our little pre-interview session, you're one of my very first interviews when I was a little guy, in my early 20s, and it's so nice to be talking to you again.
12: Oh, it's a pleasure to have you back. We also talked about the Muppets movie, and that was a lot of fun.
15: Yeah, that's right.
12: Love
15: absolutely.
12: That film. First of all, what should Jimmy have done? What do you think?
15: Well, it's an interesting thing because this is the extreme example of this kind of therapy method that the show is based on, this group of therapists who kind of broke convention and realized that people were spending a lot of time week after week rehashing where things came from in their past. And in reality, what they really needed was some hope about what to do on Tuesday. You know, it's like, I have to have this talk with my boss on Tuesday and I have all these feelings about it. And you're spending week after week figuring out why you have feelings about authority figures. But Tuesday is coming, you know? And so this group of therapists decided that they were going to kind of change the rules a bit, tell people what to do on Tuesday. And then in the meantime, we will get to figuring out why you had such a hard time figuring it out. And so this is the beginning of that approach to therapy that we see, you know, as the show progresses of, you know, people really just want to be told what to do to some extent. We can figure out the why of it all, but what am I supposed to do about my abusive husband? What am I supposed to do about, you know, my work situation?
12: Who are these therapists that you're talking about?
15: One of them is Phil Stutz, who there is a documentary about, and he has a whole web of people that, you know, that he trained and works with, a big group of therapists who all have this same idea that what people really want is some hope. And if you can send a patient out of the room with some hope and some direction, they're much more likely to come back and they're much more likely to affect change in their life.
12: Did you participate in that kind of therapy?
15: Listen, one of these guys has become my actual therapist, and it totally changed my life. He's absolutely incredible. And I had done therapy throughout my life, and you know, like they said, I had spent a lot of time talking about the same stuff from my childhood or this or that. And to finally be given some direction about, hey, next time this happens, this is what I want you to do. Sometimes as reductive as like, I want you to say this sentence next time this person does this. And all of a sudden your life starts operating more smoothly. And then you start to pick up the why of it all. And as a matter of fact, the last lines of this season that we just, you know, finished that aired, season three, Jimmy finally gets to the dirty underneath of why he can't move forward. This idea of who would want me now? You know, I'm all covered in scars. That came from a real therapy session I had with Barry, where I had to show up to this thing where I was going to be around somebody who I had kind of come up with. And I've had a twisty, turny life and some rocky moments. And this guy I was going to see had just worn it all a lot more lightly than I had. And I was talking to my therapist, Barry, about it. And I said, you know, I think I feel a little bit embarrassed. I feel embarrassed to walk into this room and he has worn it all so lightly and I'm showing up covered in scars. And without missing a beat, he said, what a shame it would be to show up anywhere at 45 years old, not covered in scars.
12: Isn't that what Harrison Ford said?
15: I got off the phone with my therapist. I called the writer's room and I said, guys, this is how this ends.
12: That's so interesting.
15: Yeah. That moment released so much personal, whatever you would call it, shame, embarrassment about that I've lived a complicated life. And the beauty of doing shrinking is when people come up to you, it's not like I love this joke or I love the Dracula puppet musical. These are all things that I'm really proud of. But people come up for shrinking and they say, hey, I was going through XYZ and something that you guys talked about on there really helped me. I've had a lot of people come up and say, like, that thing about scars really stuck with me. It's a sign of a life fully lived, you know?
12: No, absolutely. That stuck with me too. I've heard you say that at least when you were younger, and I don't know how it is now, you had trouble making decisions. And I'm wondering if that relates to how much you like this form of therapy where somebody suggests what you should do.
15: One of the things that I've come to realize, getting to know myself for this long, is I seem to have like the wrong size computer for my needs. You know, it's like it's just crunching numbers and scenarios instead of letting me settle in and enjoy my life. And it's been that way since I'm really young. I was a kind of emo, emotional kid, and every decision felt so weighty. And I think that it has been very beneficial to my work because I seem to feel things like 1.5 times the normal amount. But it has been kind of stifling in my personal life. And so, yes, I think having somebody simplify the equation has been a really helpful thing. I will say, like, and I have throughout my past been kind of hesitant to talk about like personal life stuff, but I'm getting married this year. And my fiance does a very, thank you so much. My fiance does a very similar thing for me. She is a dancer and she kind of lives in her body and is a very grounding force that I have been needing in my life of someone who just says, hey, I know you're thinking a lot right now, but you know our life is great, right? And I don't have that voice. That voice does not like live in me. And so that's also been really helpful for kind of calming me down a bit.
12: You know, with decision making, did you and do you always think that, you know, you can see both sides? Well, this decision would be better than that decision, so it's hard to decide which is best, but you're sure there's going to be consequences if you make the wrong choice.
15: Yeah, I wish it was more rational than it is. I think it's honestly, I think it's like a close cousin to OCD. Mm-hmm. I think that it, like the actual stuff is a little bit of a mask. You know what I mean? I'm like fooling myself if I think any of this obsession or worrying is about anything real. But, you know, it's as simple as like, oh, you know what? If I'm worrying about the property line right now, life must actually be in pretty good shape. You know what I mean? It's learning that kind of stuff.
12: Do you actually have OCD? Were you diagnosed with that?
15: Yeah, and it manifests in a bunch of different ways. But like, it, you know, when I was young, really, really young, it was night terrors that turned into like compulsively checking doorknobs. And I've found a lot of ways to channel it into creativity. Creativity has been a really good friend. I mean, it's been my beloved since I'm young until I met my partner. Like, me and creativity were ride or die.
2: 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He's nominated for an Emmy for his leading role in the series Shrinking. We'll hear more of their conversation after a short break. I'm Tanya Mosley, and this is Fresh Air Weekend.
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2: This is Fresh Air Weekend. I'm Tanya Mosley. Let's get back to Terry's interview with Jason Segel. He's nominated for an Emmy for his starring role in the comedy drama series Shrinking as a psychotherapist
0: who's having his own mental health crisis after his wife dies in a car crash.
12: I want to get back to the kind of therapy that inspired the kind of therapy your character is practicing in the series, of intervening in people's lives and telling them what they should do, as opposed to trying to, like, gently lead them to question themselves and discover a solution for themselves. Has the series been controversial among therapists for suggesting that that approach could be a very helpful approach, as well as it could be a destructive approach?
15: All I can tell, I don't read the internet at all. I'm scared of the internet.
12: I thought people, I thought you might know therapists who are telling you directly.
15: Well, that all I will tell you is that the therapists who have come up to me about it have almost unanimously said that it is wish fulfillment for therapists, because the experience is, for them, you are sitting there knowing exactly what the answer is. And week after week, you are trying to use, like, the Socratic method to, like, guide them to what to you is a very obvious decision, you know? And it's kind of funny, because in real life, your friends who are the least qualified are the most eager to tell you what to do. And your therapist, who is the most qualified, feels the least enabled to tell you what to do. And so I think that therapists love the idea of being able to just say, like, oh my God, just leave him. Just leave him, you know?
12: How is the series pitched to you? And it was your idea, apparently, to add this kind of therapy?
15: No, not really. It was Brett Goldstein and Bill Lawrence came to me. They had both had similar ideas about a therapist.
12: We should mention that they are the creators of Ted Lasso.
15: I think Bill and Jason Sudeikis are the creators of Lasso. Brett is a writer on it. And then Bill, Brett, and I are the creators of Shrinking. The reality is I kind of got a great free ride on it. Bill and Brett had thought of these therapy ideas.
12: Okay.
15: And they didn't have a script yet, but they each had this idea about a therapist going through a nervous breakdown. And they pitched me the idea, and I think my contribution to it was what you had brought up, which is I feel like I have garnered a lot of goodwill over my career, and people are rooting for the characters I play. Let's push this guy as far as we can into the red, because I feel like I can pull him out of the nosedive. So let's be brave. And, you know, so in the opening, I think it's the opening scene of the show, I'm in my backyard with sex workers and booze and drugs, and my daughter is upstairs. Like, it is a pretty unlikable first depiction, you know? Because I felt like if you start this guy at the rockiest of rock bottoms, you have a long way to go to pull him out. And I just believed I could make you feel sympathetic for him. So then we jumped in and we wrote the pilot and made the show, and that's history. The second truth to how it happened, allegedly, is I have a place in a town called Ojai, a little country town. And I love it there. And I walk around town like Big Bird in Ojai. I wake up every morning and I take this 45-minute walk through town that's kind of like the beginning of Beauty and the Beast. I'm like waving at the baker and the, you know, like shops are opening, and I just love it. I feel very much like myself. Apparently what really happened is one of the producers was on vacation in Ojai, and I was taking one of these Muppety walks through town, and he saw me from across the street and texted Bill Lawrence, "I just saw Jason Segel. He seems like a happy guy. Let's make a show with him." And here we are.
12: So we've heard you with a patient in a scene from the series. And now I want to play a scene with you talking to your mentor, Paul, who is considerably older than you are. He's played by Harrison Ford. Paul in the series gets diagnosed with Parkinson's disease, and his symptoms progress through the series. And you've been really helpful to him as his symptoms have progressed. You've been there for him. But at this point in the series, Paul, Harrison Ford's character, is leaving LA and moving to Connecticut to be close to his daughter, who he'd been estranged from in the past, but the relationship has started up again. He owns the building where he practiced, along with you and along with Jessica Williams, whose character Gabby, he gave the building and the practice to because it was her dream to set up a trauma center. So now she's going to be able to do that. And he knew from the past that you didn't want to take over the whole practice, but you feel betrayed because he didn't consult you before giving it to Gabby, and you found out late that he was moving 3,000 miles away. So you're feeling very abandoned.
15: Oh, man, I know what you're about to play. I haven't watched this scene since I did it.
12: Why, were you afraid to?
15: No, quite the opposite. This scene with Harrison that you're about to play, I knew was coming for the whole season, you know, because I get to kind of know the storylines in advance. And I think the whole season I was thinking to myself, boy, when we get to the end of this season, I'm going to be on a balcony with Harrison Ford acting my guts out, you know? And it's really important to me that I be great. You know, it's like you're going to play basketball with Michael Jordan or something. And man, when that scene came, I was not afraid. And I just was honest. I didn't show off. And I did all the things that I feel like make a scene good. And at the end, when they said, cut, Harrison looked at me and he said, so excited. You did it, kid. And we hugged. And I didn't need to add any other, like, judgment to that moment. Does that make sense?
12: Sure. And he calls you kid in the series, too.
15: Yeah, yeah. No, he's become a really special part of my life. But yeah, let's hear it. I haven't heard it before.
12: Okay, and to set it up just a little further, the subtext of this is that Jimmy always felt like hurt by his own father and emotionally abandoned because his father was always like disappearing on him. And now Jimmy's father is going to go on a fishing trip instead of going to Jimmy's daughter's graduation. And Jimmy's really angry with his father for now emotionally abandoning his daughter. At least that's how Jimmy sees it. Mm. So here you are as Jimmy with Harrison Ford as your mentor and fellow therapist, Paul. You speak first.
14: You gave the practice to Gabby. We talked about this years ago. You said you hated paperwork and all you wanted to do was spend time with the patients. People change. You didn't even check with me, Paul.
1: Would you have wanted it?
14: No. So you're angry with me for not offering you something that you don't want? Yes, I am. I'm supposed to be your guy. Been your guy. And this is how you treat me? I don't deserve this.
1: Easy, kid.
14: No, I'm mad, Paul. And I'm embarrassed. I have to find out from Meg that you're moving? You don't even have the decency to come and look me in my eyes and tell me that you're leaving me.
1: Let's take a break. I think these feelings that you're having might be meant for someone else.
14: No, I think they're meant for both of you. I get it now. I'm not as important to you as you are to me. I just feel stupid. It took me that long to realize it.
12: So how does the scene sound to you actually hearing it now? I don't want to put you on the spot and feel like you have to brag about your performance.
15: No. Luckily, that's not how I feel.
12: Okay.
15: I always feel vulnerable when I hear or watch myself acting because I think, like, the feeling you're feeling, if you're doing it right, is so vital that then the... it translating to the outside part of you always, like, by the clumsy act of expression is going to be like one step less vital. But I feel like I sound like how people sound when they're feeling those things, you know?
12: Sounds like you're choking.
15: Yeah. I try really hard. I think that this, like, might be the key to acting. I don't know. But I try really hard not to show off. That I think that's one of the things that you learn as you're getting more familiar with working with a camera, boy, you want to show off. Like, the camera's getting ever closer to you as the coverage goes on, you know? So some parts of you are activating like, oh gosh, it's my turn, you know? Or, oh, it's getting closer. Now's the time to really show them, you know? And so I think a big thing that I try to do is to be, oh, you know what? This is maybe an easy way to say it. I was really interested in why I thought Jeff Bridges was so good at acting. So I went back and I like read reviews of some of his great performances. And one of them said, Jeff Bridges may be the least self-conscious actor working today. And I thought, oh yeah, that's the goal, is to be as unself-conscious between action and cut as possible. Like, just don't show off. Don't try to show him. Just be real. How honest can you be between action and cut, you know? And then you start adding, like, taking it for a spin while you're out there, and that requires some bravery and all that. But I guess during that scene, but with Harrison, between action and cut, I just tried to really know what I was feeling. I understand when people talk about acting, like I might call myself the character, like understand what Jimmy was feeling. That's not really my experience of doing acting. I'm like, what am I feeling right now? You know, I don't have to search like, what is Jimmy feeling? What am I feeling? And then just like, just do that.
12: Jason Segel, it's been great to talk with you again. I really appreciate you coming back to the show, and congratulations on your Emmy nomination.
15: Terry, thanks so much. It's so nice to both of us still be at it after all these years. Pretty darn cool.
0: Jason Segel is nominated for an Emmy for his starring role in the comedy drama series Shrinking. He spoke with Terry Gross. Summer days are dwindling down to a precious few. So our book critic, Maureen Corrigan, is scooping up some of the season's most interesting suspense fiction. Here's her review.
3: It's the end of summer, so let's grab what escape we can, which for me means reading suspense fiction. 6 years ago, I stopped eating mushrooms. The cause was Silvia Moreno-Garcia's horror novel, Mexican Gothic, in which fungi become frightful. Moreno-Garcia, who excels at playing around with genre fiction, recently brought out a noir novel set in 1940s Mexico. Called The Intrigue, it's so stylishly evil, it begs for a movie version, in black and white, of course. The plot is a classic one in which a predator risks becoming a patsy. A con artist named Ulysses makes his money by placing ads in the Lonely Hearts sections of magazines and waiting to see if any rich widows or spinsters respond. When Perla Inclán, the owner of a mansion-turned-boarding house in the port of Veracruz, invites Ulysses to visit, he thinks he's in clover. But trouble awaits in the form of Perla's niece. Inez rightly wonders what a man who bears a resemblance to a movie star like Tyrone Power is doing courting her grim aunt. Moreover, Inez desperately wants out from under her aunt's thumb. Who could blame her? Here's a snippet of a scene where Perla announces to friends that she's chaperoning Inez to a dance. "I will escort her," Perla said firmly. "My father always told us ladies from good families are like delicate flowers, which must be carefully pressed inside a good book, and I agree with him." Inez's hand wrapped around a fork, her fingers squeezing it tight. She wished she could stab her aunt with it. A carefully pressed flower, she thought, a dead thing. The double and triple crosses, as well as the body count, mount in the intrigue, which subverted all my guesses about who would be left standing at the end. This summer, Richard Russo brought out his first crime thriller, Originally written as a TV script, Under the Falls is set in upstate New York, in a place called Stone Mountain. The plot, like that of Moreno Garcia's novel, is indebted to noir, where the past is never really past. Tyler Sinclair hasn't been back to Stone Mountain since he ran off from an abusive father and romantic complications at 18. Now, 18 years later, he's returning as a big-shot country rock singer. The occasion is a fundraiser for one of Tyler's old friends, nicknamed Doc, who was paralyzed in a diving accident when they were all teenagers. But as Doc now informs Tyler, not everybody in the mountain is a Tyler Sinclair fan. It's not just that you made all that money, Doc explains. It's that you made it writing songs about us, about our lives. Where's our cut, is how they look at it. The benefit concert ends in multiple deaths, prompting Tyler and others to excavate his hometown's secrets. Beyond the crime plot, though, Russo excels here at what he's long excelled at, namely, chronicling the world of working-class America and the limited opportunities for those in places like Stone Mountain. George Pelicano started writing his crime series starring African-American private investigator Derek Strange in 2001. In the intervening years, Pelicanos has written for series like The Wire and Tremé, but he's always kept intermittent faith with Strange. 14 years after his last outing, an older but still streetwise Strange returns in the Blue Flame, investigating two murders that have struck within a once-tight group of friends. It's been long enough that I can repeat a cliché about Pelicanos, namely, that he does for Washington, D.C. what Chandler did for L.A. Strange takes us into the D.C. the tourists and politicians don't know, from neat row house neighborhoods to the D.C. Central Detention Facility. The title, The Blue Flame, refers to the fact that Strange, an ex-cop, still has that burning cop curiosity. I hope it's never extinguished.
2: 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Coming up, Lisa Kudrow talks about her HBO show, The Comeback, and why she recently binged Friends for the first time. 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
6: This is Fresh Air Weekend. I'm Tanya Mosley. Before my guest, Lisa Kudrow, was famous, back when she was doing improv, she created a character, an actress determined to stay in show business no matter what it cost her. That character eventually became Valerie Cherish, the relentlessly optimistic actress who has been chasing her comeback since 2005. Kudrow developed Valerie for HBO with writer and director Michael Patrick King, building a character who wants to be back on television so badly that she will endure almost anything. Demotions, humiliations, and writers half her age who barely hide what they think of her. Now in the show's final season, Valerie finally gets what she has been chasing, the lead in a network sitcom. The catch? AI is writing the scripts. The role has Kudrow up for 2 Emmys this year, one for acting and one for writing. It's the latest chapter in a career that includes 10 seasons as Phoebe on Friends, whose finale drew more than 50 million viewers. She won her first Emmy for that role in 1998. Her credits run long, so here are just a few. Web Therapy, the improvised comedy she co-created, playing a therapist who conducts very short sessions online. Who Do You Think You Are?, the genealogy series she executive produced for 11 seasons, and Romy and Michelle's High School Reunion, a sequel announced earlier this summer. And Lisa Kudrow, welcome back to Fresh Air.
7: 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Nice to be back.
6: I want to play a clip from this third season. In this scene, Valerie has finally gotten the network sitcom. She's always wanted, and she's the lead, and the show is called How's That? And the secret has just come out, though, that her fellow cast members are learning that the writers on the show are actually AI. And the reactions vary. So here you are with the actors who are your castmates, Tim Bagley, Brittany O'Grady, Barry Henley, Zane Phillips, and Matt Cook, who speaks first. Let's listen.
8: 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I didn't sign up to be on an AI-written show.
9: Yeah, should we be calling our agents?
10: Please don't. You know, if this gets out and studio doesn't want it to, then I don't know. They could pull the plug on the whole thing.
9: No.
10: This information is top secret and even had to sign an NDA.
11: Sir, what's the big deal?
12: We can't do a show without writers.
11: And we're not. We have Al.
9: Al is AI, though.
12: Al's the bot?
10: Yeah. Well,
11: is that?

0: angry if I change a word.
1: So many times I've made the writing so much better than it was. I've been told that.
2: Yeah.
0: And then I have to go back and do the words the way that they wrote it, and the audience doesn't laugh, and they look at me like I'm not funny. I knew the joke wasn't funny the whole week, but I can't say that, right?
3: It's like when they give me a line that's not funny, they say, Gabrielle, do it sexier.
1: Ugh. That's probably why it's been so fun here. It turns out there are no writers. It's just us.
0: Yeah, I've been enjoying this.
2: Yeah.
0: You know, I don't think I ever liked a writer.
4: Oh, I love that scene so much.
5: I know. You know, it's so funny. It's like this show is just as much about the writers as it is about Valerie.
4: Very much. Yeah. Yes. But what I love about that scene is just like the anatomy of a mob. Uh-huh. You know, that it starts with, what? It's AI. You lied to us. This is a betrayal. We're doing this without writers. That's not right. And then once it's like, well, if you say something, they might take the whole thing away. Oh, no.
5: Yeah.
4: Like, don't want that. And then, you know, yeah, you know what? I don't like writers. Right. And it's just like complete 180. That's what human beings do, I think.
5: You're the youngest of three siblings.
4: Mm-hmm.
5: You grew up in a suburb of L.A., the San Fernando Valley, mm-hmm. Tarzana. What was your place in the house?
4: My place?
5: Yeah.
4: As the youngest?
5: Yeah.
4: Well, usually like the least competent person, right? I mean, that's the way it is. I'm the youngest by 6 and 8 years,
5: mm-hmm.
4: you know? So I was sort of an only child at times because
5: mm-hmm.
4: they're out and away. And it's the 70s also, so it was different, right? It was, yeah, you'll be fine. All right. Do whatever you want. I ate, you know, baked M&Ms and Doritos for breakfast on the weekends. And that was great.
5: Conan O'Brien, who's your longtime friend, you all met very early in your careers when you were just starting out here in Los Angeles. He said when you were on his show, he described you as, quote, someone with a Victorian sense of morality, which I thought was a really interesting way to describe someone.
4: And accurate.
5: Well, first off, what does that mean?
4: You know, yes, I was very much like that. And still, is that what he was saying? Maybe. But that felt like the safest way to be.
5: Did you ever have a wild streak growing up?
4: No. Or?
5: No.
4: No.
5: You were pretty straight-laced all the way through.
4: I think so. But, you know, I was funny, but not a class clown because they were annoying. They got in the way of the lessons.
5: Right. And your morality was like, we need to be good students, quiet in class.
4: Yes. Huh? I like structure.
5: Yep. So you would make people laugh, but you weren't the class clown. What kind of things would you do to make folks laugh? Do you remember?
4: Yeah. I imitated Lily Tomlin, Edith Ann, that character on Laugh-In'. I'd go to slumber parties, and to me, it was like doing a show. I would lip sync songs and then have everyone do it. And I was like a cruise director.
5: Is that where the seed came for you in acting? When did you really understand that I like this attention?
4: Well, maybe it was attention because I was the youngest, or I don't know, but it made people happy and engaged, and we were all doing something together. And I mean, my family was funny. My dad's hilarious. My brother and sister were really funny. So I would take their material, which was, you know, too mature for anyone else my age, but that made me kind of something. But it was so great to make people laugh. That was the best thing ever.
5: You have talked a lot over the years about your dad and his work. He studied cluster headaches, and he founded the first private headache clinic in the western part of the United States. A lot of what he founded back then is still part of standard treatment today. But when you were a little girl, did you have an understanding of it from the start?
4: Yeah, he was an internist. And then in 1971, he switched to just treating and researching headache.
5: Mm-hmm.
4: So I was 8. So yeah, I was old enough to understand what he was doing. And as I got older also, you know, because he lectured all over the world about headache. And so he would write his lecture and do it to me.

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1: This is Newsday. 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
2: Yes, a shock night at the US Open Tennis Championships in New York, where four times winner Novak Djokovic has been knocked out in the first round, losing in five grueling sets to Argentina's Mariano Nevone. The 39-year-old toiled physically in humid conditions, vomiting on court and struggling with his back in a match which lasted more than 4.5 hours, an all too familiar tale.

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Up next, after the news, it's Morning Edition. 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
1: And you're listening to Morning Edition on WUSF 89.7, your spot for local. It's a Monday. I'm Craig Kopp. Glad you're here with us. Up next, NPR's Leila Fadel talks with music journalist Alan Light about the posthumous release of a new Prince album. It's called Timeless.
2: 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Nationwide, there are around 30,000 state and 1,700 federal judges. But what's life like behind the bench, and how independent are they really? A panel answers your questions. Ask a judge. 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
1: Well, it is the 31st of August on this date in history, 41 years ago today, when we began dealing with Hurricane Alina. Stalled off the West Coast, battered the area all through Labor Day weekend, starting August 31st, 1985. One of Florida's leading pediatricians says President Donald Trump's push to change the childhood vaccine schedule is confusing parents and creating more work for doctors. We've got more on that coming up in your news at 5:30.
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6: It's Morning Edition from NPR News. I'm E. Martinez.
0: And I'm Leila Fadel. Prince has a new album. I know, the iconic pop star died 10 years ago, but on the anniversary of his passing, his estate has put out a collection of 10 songs. Some previously released, others haven't seen the outside of the vault until now. The album is called Timeless, like Prince himself. Joining us to talk about this is music journalist Alan Light. He's the author of the book Let's Go Crazy, Prince and the Making of Purple Rain. Good morning and thanks for being here.
7: Hi, Leila. Happy to do it.
0: So 10 songs, 10 years since Prince died. What stands out to you?
7: What immediately stands out on listening, there's sort of the music side and the strategy side, right, mm-hmm. at this point in this story. Musically, I think what jumps out is the incredible range and stylistic, rule-breaking approach that Prince took to his music, that across these 10 songs you hear more dance music, kind of post-disco, early Prince music. You hear big rock and roll songs, crazy shredding guitar. Big emotional R&B ballads. Please tell me. It shows a bunch of the different facets of what this guy was capable of and why he could do things that nobody else could do. The limitation of that is it is sort of a grab bag. It isn't really a cohesive album statement. It isn't anything that tells one single story. And right. So it's a little bit hard to imagine it's a thing that people are going to sit down and listen to as an album a lot.
0: So how many of these 10 songs have we never heard before, have never been released?
7: Well, it sort of depends what you count, because some of these are songs that he did play live at times. Some of them are different versions of songs that evolved into something very different. There's a song on here called Tick, Tick, Boom that did come out on the Graffiti Bridge soundtrack album, but a very different version.

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1: And you're listening to the Morning Edition on WUSF 89.7, your spot for local. Good Monday morning. I'm Craig Kump. Glad you're here with us. Dry eyes, very common chronic eye condition among women in perimenopause and beyond. Up next, why you should not ignore that.
2: When politicians talk about America's working class, they often mean blue-collar workers without college degrees. 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
1: Well, more than 30 Sarasota County arts organizations split more than $2 million in tourist tax grants. But one group is not getting any money, and it's because officials refused to sign the county's diversity, equity, and inclusion stipulations. Suncoast Searchlight is reporting that the Urbanite Theater was set to get about $40,000. However, organizations are required to sign the stipulations with cite a new Florida law that bars counties from using public money to support DEI initiatives. The other group split the money that Urbanite was supposed to get. You can see what both the theater and county officials have to say at WUSF.org. The drought's still going on. Despite recent rains, the aquifer level's still in a default. Get details and the weekend forecast in the weather section of WUSF.org.
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8: 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I'm Leila Faldin.
9: And I'm A. Martinez. There are lots of changes we expect as we get older. More gray hairs, more wrinkles, a little less flexibility. Not me. Everyone else that gets older, but not me. Some symptoms, though, might take us by surprise. Take, for example, dry eyes. Turns out this chronic eye condition is very common, especially among women in perimenopause and beyond. Here's NPR's Maria Godoy.
10: Earlier this year, Hilda Hernandez-Nash was driving to work one morning when she noticed her eyes suddenly felt gritty and uncomfortable.
11: All of a sudden, I couldn't tolerate my contacts. My eyes just felt like it were sandpaper.
10: Within days, her eyes became red, watery, and swollen.
11: There was a point in time where my eyes felt like they couldn't focus, and I just didn't want to open my eyes. I couldn't tolerate light.
10: At first, Hernandez-Nash, who's in her late 40s, thought she might have some form of pink eye. But when she saw an eye doctor, she learned her symptoms all pointed to dry eyes, a condition many women experience as they enter perimenopause and beyond. Research suggests around half of all women in the menopausal transition years have symptoms.
12: Dry eye is incredibly common.
10: Lauren Gormley is an optometrist with the Wilmer Eye Institute at Johns Hopkins University. While men get dry eyes too,
12: large-scale studies have shown that the rate of dry eye in women over 50 is double the rate of dry eye in men over 50.
10: Gormley says the condition occurs when your eyes can't produce enough tears or your tears don't work correctly. And one of the most common causes is a problem with the oil glands in the eyelids that keep tears from drying up too fast.
12: The oil can be ineffective, the oil volume can be too low, the oil could be too thick, or the oil could not be able to be released into

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1: And you're with WUSF 89.7, your spot for local on a Monday morning. I'm Craig Kopp. Good morning. Closing arguments scheduled for today in the trial of Tupac Shakur's killing. The rap icon gunned down in 96 near the Las Vegas Strip in a gang-related altercation. You can get up to speed on that next.
2: I'm Scott Tong. As Catherine Rundle drops her new kid's book, she says adults should not be ashamed of reading and enjoying books for kids, too.
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1: What a finish to last week, huh? 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
0: This is Morning Edition from NPR News. I'm A. Martinez.
6: And I'm Layla Faldin. In Las Vegas, attorneys will give their closing arguments today in the trial of Tupac Shakur's killing. Then jurors will begin deliberations in the case against Dwayne Davis, who has pleaded not guilty. He's charged with murder for his alleged role in orchestrating the 1996 drive-by killing of the rap icon. Steve Futterman has been covering the trial and joins us this morning from Las Vegas. Good morning, Steve.
7: Good morning.
6: So get us up to speed. This trial began a couple of weeks ago. What evidence has been presented to the jury?
7: Well, as we all knew from the very start, this trial has revolved around Dwayne Davis and his words. In 1996, he was a leader with the LA gang, the Southside Compton Crips. Davis's nephew was assaulted in the lobby of the MGM Grand Hotel by Tupac Shakur and others just after a Mike Tyson fight. The prosecution says when that happened, Davis was enraged and then orchestrated the killing of Shakur, which took place just a few hours later. We can take a listen to how prosecutor Binu Palal outlined the case to the jury at the start of the trial.
8: Now, let's be clear. Dwayne Davis did not pull the trigger. But what he did do was plan the retaliation for the beating of his nephew. And what you will hear that is that in his world, there is no question that a response is required.
6: And Steve, the prosecution used Dwayne Davis's own words against him?
7: Exactly. Davis's words in his memoir, interviews with police and in the media, where he actually says that he supplied the gun and was in the car that drove up next to Shakur. Now, the police interviews were supposed to be confidential, but when Davis wrote the memoir, it broke the confidentiality agreement, so they were able to be used in the trial.
6: So how did the defense defend him, especially when the prosecution was using his own words?
7: Yeah, well, it's tough when your own client has said he did it and said it over and over again. The defense claims Davis was embellishing to sell books and, in the case of the police, interviews to get a good deal from law enforcement. The defense has suggested that police were sloppy, that memories 30 years later are not reliable. Now, the defense presented just three witnesses, and in today's closing arguments, it

0: Morning. Welcome to it. Glad you're here with us. Tampa Mayor Jane Castor, so excited by the Hillsborough County Commission voting to approve the Tampa Bay Rays ballpark that she held some fireworks on Friday. We've got that story coming up for you in our news at the top of the hour.
1: Florida's big. 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No matter what happens, your Florida is here to break down how state government can impact you the most. Like Pamela Rose in Lauderhill, who is struggling to pay high condo assessments.
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5: From Marketplace in Washington, I'm Kimberly Adams. Fresh off his major speech in Jackson Hole, Wyoming last week, Treasury Secretary Scott Bessent is on the other side of the country, in Asheville, North Carolina, hosting the Group of 20 Finance Ministers today and tomorrow. Attending will be top economic officials from 19 major economies and the European Union. And they have a lot on their plate, including U.S. tariffs and the ongoing war in the Middle East. Marketplace's Nancy Marshall-Genzer reports.
7: Treasury Secretary Scott Bessent has his own agenda for the summit. He wants to talk about things like economic growth, the mounting debt of G20 member countries, reducing regulation, and boosting energy production. But the war in the Middle East will be hovering in the background. Bessent wants other countries to help the U.S. isolate Iran economically. Bessent told the Associated Press yesterday the Treasury Department is planning to levy sanctions on another bank it's accusing of still doing business with Iran. But other countries at the G20 summit may want to talk about other things, like tariffs. All of the G20 members were hit with new U.S. import taxes last month of 10% to 12.5% after the U.S. accused them of not doing enough to enforce bans on forced labor. They could be in line for even more tariffs because of U.S. allegations that they overproduce and then flood the market with exports. I'm Nancy Marshall-Genzer for Marketplace.
5: We're continuing to follow the trade war between the U.S. and Canada. Last week, the United States pushed up its tariffs on $20 billion worth of Canadian goods to 50%, and the Trump administration is threatening more taxes on imports. Canada has hit back with similar tariffs, which are set to go into effect on September 8th. So where does that leave U.S. consumers? Likely paying higher prices for cars and trucks. That's according to Chris Lowe, chief economist at FHN Financial in New York.
8: Even though there are U.S. companies that manufacture in Canada, Ford and GM particularly, they will have to pay tariffs on the cars that are made there. And so that's probably where the biggest impact is. But beyond that, housing costs are affected by lumber prices. They're affected by the prices of cabinetry. And we import an awful lot of that from Canada, too.
5: Chris Lowe is with FHA.

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1: 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I'm Craig Kopp. Good Monday morning. Dry eyes are a very common and chronic eye condition among women in perimenopause and beyond. Up next, why you should not ignore that.
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1: 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However, one group is not getting any money, and it's because officials refuse to sign the county's diversity, equity, and inclusion stipulations. Suncoast Searchlight reports the Urbanite Theater was set to get about $40,000, but organizations are required to sign the stipulations, which cite a new Florida law barring counties from using public money to support DEI initiatives. The other group split the money Urbanite was supposed to receive. You can learn more about this at WUSF.org.
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10: 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I'm Leila Faldin.
0: And I'm A. Martinez. There are lots of changes we expect as we get older. More gray hairs, more wrinkles, a little less flexibility. Not me. Everyone else that gets older, but not me. Some symptoms, though, might take us by surprise. Take, for example, dry eyes. Turns out this chronic eye condition is very common, especially among women in perimenopause and beyond. Here's NPR's Maria Godoy.
11: Earlier this year, Hilda Hernandez-Nash was driving to work one morning when she noticed her eyes suddenly felt gritty and uncomfortable.
12: All of a sudden, I couldn't tolerate my contacts. My eyes just felt like it were sandpaper.
11: Within days, her eyes became red, watery, and swollen.
12: There was a point in time where my eyes felt like they couldn't focus, and I just didn't want to open my eyes. I couldn't tolerate light.
11: At first, Hernandez-Nash, who's in her late 40s, thought she might have some form of pink eye. But when she saw an eye doctor, she learned her symptoms all pointed to dry eyes, a condition many women experience as they enter perimenopause and beyond. Research suggests around half of all women in the menopausal transition years have symptoms.
13: Dry eye is incredibly common.
11: Lauren Gormley is an optometrist with the Wilmer Eye Institute at Johns Hopkins University. While men get dry eyes too,
13: large-scale studies have shown that the rate of dry eye in women over 50 is double the rate of dry eye in men over 50.
11: Gormley says the condition occurs when your eyes can't produce enough tears or your tears don't work correctly. And one of the most common causes is a problem with the oil glands in the eyelids that keep tears from drying up too fast.
13: The oil can be ineffective, the oil volume can be too low, the oil could be too thick, or the oil could not be able to be released into the tear film. And that is where the connection comes into menopause.
11: That's because sex hormones, in particular androgens, help regulate oil production in these glands. As androgen levels decline with age and menopause, the oil glands in eyes produce less and lower quality oil,
13: which then leads to faster evaporation of the tears and then increased inflammation of the ocular surface, which is really what dry eye is.
11: Kelly Nichols is dean of the School of Optometry at the University of Alabama at Birmingham. She says lots of other factors can also contribute to dry eyes.
12: Unfortunately, we're like around computers a lot all day, every day.
11: And when we stare at screens, we blink less frequently, so our tears don't spread as well. Wearing contacts can also cause dry eyes, as can many common medications like blood pressure drugs and antidepressants. So can allergies and skin conditions like rosacea. Nichols says research has shown dry eyes can influence quality of life, from being less functional at work to problems reading and driving.
12: I would say, you know, should you go to the doctor? Yes, because your eyes shouldn't impact your quality of life.
11: These days, there's a wide range of treatments for dry eyes, from at-home remedies like warm compresses and over-the-counter eye drops to prescription medications. There are also in-office procedures designed to help the oil glands in your eyelids work better, although those can be pricey and are often not covered by insurance. Nichols says it might take some trial and error with treatments before you finally find relief. Maria Godoy, NPR News.
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1: And here with WUSF 89.7, your spot for local on a Monday morning. I'm Craig Kopp. Good morning. Defense Secretary Pete Hegseth gutted a program designed to limit the number of civilians killed by U.S. forces.
2: And so places like CENTCOM, which is in charge of military operations in the Mideast, including the war in Iran, they lost all of their people.
1: Now pressure building to reboot that program, at least partially, and we've got that story next.
3: Spain's smallest island is called Tabarca. Officially, only 59 people live there, but the island can receive thousands of visitors per day in the summer months. Tourists looking for a place to party. Locals have been asking the government for help to preserve some peace and quiet, but nothing has been done. Hear that story next time on The World.
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1: 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We've got details coming up at 8:30.
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8: This is Morning Edition from NPR News. I'm A. Martinez.
0: And I'm Leila Faudel. Defense Secretary Pete Hegseth gutted a program that's designed to limit the number of civilians killed by American forces. He did that over unanimous objections from top commanders after polling them, according to reporting from ProPublica. I spoke with Megan Rose, one of the reporters on that ProPublica story. She got an exclusive look at that poll.
2: It gave them three options for the civilian protection program going forward. Cut it by 65% of staff, continue with just a small centralized office near the Pentagon, or eliminate it completely. And all commanders rebuffed the idea of cuts and endorse keeping a really robust presence. What they told Secretary Hegseth was that this program enhanced their ability to do their jobs. They all cite a real moral interest in protecting civilians.
0: Hegseth ignored the commanders.
2: It was really gutted down to bare bones. And so places like CENTCOM, which is in charge of military operations in the Mideast, including the war in Iran, they lost all of their people.
0: Pressure is now building to at least partially reboot the program. NPR's Tom Bowman has been doing his own reporting on this program and joins me now. Good morning, Tom.
9: Hey, Leila.
0: How does the civilian protection program work?
9: Well, these experts carefully review a target so to make sure it's a legitimate military target. Mm-hmm. For example, they watch people going in and out of a building, call patterns of light to determine whether this is, let's say, a military headquarters and not a school. How many civilians are in the area? Should a smaller bomb be used to strike a target to prevent civilian casualties? Now, this office was created by Defense Secretary Lloyd Austin under the Biden administration after years of high-profile civilian casualties in Iraq and Afghanistan. Now, there were more than 150 of these casualty experts at the Pentagon and in commands around the world. But as we're hearing, Secretary Hegseth wanted to eliminate the office. He's long complained that lawyers, bureaucrats, and others have tied the hands of warfighters with their restrictive rules of engagement. But the office survived with only a skeleton staff of about 24, again, down from more than 150.
0: Back to that ProPublica reporting, it's saying that the office might now be enhanced with dozens more experts?
9: That's right, because admirals and generals out in the field have been pushing for this. Don't want to see the civilian casualty program go away. ProPublica is reporting the number of civilian casualty experts will rise to about 70, so less than half of what they once were. I'm hearing roughly the same number. Mm-hmm. But Secretary Hegseth has yet to sign off on this proposal. But sources I talk with say they're really necessary, especially with all the airstrikes that hit Iranian targets, some 17,000 from both the U.S. and Israel. I'm told there are scores of incidents worthy of at least an initial review, meaning there are independent reports of civilian casualties. And I'm told many of these are from Israeli strikes, which tend to employ larger bombs and missiles. Israel, of course, would review their own strikes.
0: So in the course of the war with Iran, it sounds like these civilian casualty experts could have helped prevent civilian casualties, like the more than 160 killed at a girls' school during a strike on Iran in February. Where does that investigation stand?
9: That's right. There could be a connection between the gutting of the civilian protection program and things like the school strike. The U.S. Central Command, which oversees the Middle East, says the investigation is ongoing. Back in May, the top commander, Admiral Brad Cooper, told the House Armed Services Committee there were a few dozen allegations of civilian casualties and only one merited a full investigation. Here's the admiral.
10: My assessment and our staff confirmed only one of them correlated with the U.S. strike. That was the strike in Minhab.
9: So the admiral told lawmakers the investigation was coming to an end soon. That, of course, was 3 months ago, but he cautioned the investigation is complex.
0: And then there's a sports complex that some reports say was also hit by a U.S. missile, right?
9: That's right. Some analysts told the New York Times and the BBC that a video of the attack appears to show a U.S. missile called a PrSM. But Central Command says no PrSMs were fired in the area, and the missile shown is much larger. Still, Human Rights Watch and other groups say this should be investigated.
0: NPR's Tom Bowman. Thank you, Tom.
9: You're welcome.
8: Ontario Premier Doug Ford is pushing back against a White House order to call Lake Ontario Lake America.
11: President Trump can call it whatever he wants, but I can tell you the rest of the world will always call it Lake Ontario.
8: The Canadian Broadcasting Corporation carried his response. People on the U.S. side of the border also reacted. Here's North Country Public Radio's Richard Haller.
12: It's a beautiful summer day as I walk along New York State's northern shore of Lake Ontario. Now, it's Lake America, even on Google Maps in the U.S. Veeam Dahal sits on a rock at the edge of the lake, soaking up the sun while he watches his kid play in the waves. He heard about Trump's executive order.
13: That's funny. You can change the name of everything. It's been like this forever.
12: Dahal is a nurse from Syracuse and says he works with a lot of Canadians.
13: And we were all laughing last night. People will not call Lake America anyway. We'll still call Lake Ontario.
12: Most of the people I spoke with said they will continue to call it Lake Ontario. Tyler Delina, a Republican, just up the coast at a marina in Henderson Harbor, says he doesn't think changing the name is necessary. But he doesn't care if it offends people.
14: Things change all the time. Road names get new names, towns get new names. At the end of the day, it is what it is. If you don't like it, change it. Go out and vote. If you do like it, vote again.
12: For the past year and a half, President Trump has targeted Canada in a trade war, now with new 50% levies. There were tense trade negotiations to try and avoid them, but Canada left the table. Trump then lashed back with the name change. Working outside on the docks, Cara Rousseau says she gets why Trump put new tariffs in place. But as someone who's grown up working on this harbor for 40 years, changing the name is not okay with her.
15: It will always and forever be Lake Ontario. And I think he does it for himself and the attention because he's narcissistic and arrogant and he doesn't think of what us as Americans actually feel.
12: Kathleen Kohansky spends every summer working behind the register at a general store on the marina. She says that changing the name deeply offends her.
16: Lake Ontario, it belongs to everybody, from fish to people to birds to wildlife. I answer the phone, Henson's Marina, Lake Ontario, because that's what we are.
12: Kohansky says that she'll forever share the name with her Canadian neighbors across the lake. For NPR News, I'm Richard Haller in Henderson, New York.
8: This is NPR News.
1: And you're listening to Morning Edition on WUSF 89.7, your spot for local. I'm Craig Kopp. Good Monday morning. A new investigation has found a lot of people who die during extreme heat events die because they have pre-existing conditions.
17: So when it's actually recorded as a death, it's never recorded as heat-related. It's whatever that underlying cause was.
1: And that has led to a huge undercount in the number of heat-related deaths in the U.S. We got that story after news updates.
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1: Looking for some showers and thunderstorms again today. We have a 60% chance of getting that rain. We'll have a high of 92 degrees. Right now it is 76 degrees in Wesley Chapel. It's 8:30.
18: Live from NPR News in Washington, I'm Dave Mattingly. Search teams in Nepal are still trying to locate thousands of people who remain missing 5 days after a glacier collapse triggered mudslides and flash flooding along the border with Tibet. More than 900 people are confirmed dead. Authorities in Arizona say more than a dozen people remain missing or unaccounted for following Saturday's flash flooding in the Grand Canyon. Heavy rains triggered the flooding along the Colorado River, leaving at least one person dead. Chris Clements with member station KNAU has more.
19: The flood swept down a creek bed to the Colorado River, splintering bridges, demolishing houses, and temporarily beaching boaters. The flood also mangled the only pipeline that delivers water from Roaring Springs to hotels and businesses on the South Rim. Officials say they used helicopters to evacuate more than 60 people from the bottom of the canyon, with more evacuations to follow. For NPR News, I'm Chris Clements in Flagstaff.
18: In Texas, nearly 2,000 homes and businesses are still without power following Friday's severe storms there. They left two people dead in the San Antonio area. Closing arguments are scheduled to begin today in Nevada in the trial of the man accused of orchestrating the 1996 slaying of hip-hop icon Tupac Shakur. This is NPR News.
1: You're listening to WUSF 89.7. I'm Craig Kopp. Forecasters are tracking two areas of disturbed weather in the tropics, and while neither are expected to threaten Florida as a cyclone, it doesn't mean there won't be some impacts. Meteorologist Andrew Wolfek from the Florida Public Radio Emergency Network says to get ready for a rainy week.
20: The National Hurricane Center is monitoring two areas for tropical activity. One area is to the west of Florida along the central Gulf Coast and is heading away from the Sunshine State. The other area is the remnants of Tropical Storm Dolly that are making their way over the northern Caribbean islands. And while neither system is forecast to threaten Florida as a bona fide tropical cyclone, their moisture plumes will aim to enhance rainfall this week and create some rough seas. Forecast models show several inches of rainfall, especially for southern parts of the peninsula during the run-up to the Labor Day weekend.
1: Andrew says we are now less than 2 weeks away from the peak of hurricane season. Tampa City Council member Lynn Hertak will undergo treatment for breast cancer. She made that announcement following the City Council's vote to approve a new stadium for the Tampa Bay Rays on the Hillsborough College property in Tampa. The 49-year-old Hertak said she was diagnosed on July 31st. She will begin 12 weeks of chemotherapy today and undergo surgery. She said she plans to attend the council meetings virtually and hopes to return by Thanksgiving.
21: I'll be here. I just want my constituents to know that I fought for you today. I will continue to fight for you. Nothing changes for me. It just might change where I am.
1: Hertak, who represents District 3, is running for mayor of Tampa. That election is in March. The state is announcing another round of conservation easements to protect land from development. Florida is paying almost $7 million for four tracts of land covering 1,600 acres, including 485 acres in Hardy County. I'm Craig Kopp, WUSF News.

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1: And you're with WUSF 89.7, your spot for local on a Monday morning. I'm Craig Kopp. Good morning. More than 60 years after SNAP began, we're taking a look at where the National Food Assistance Program started and where it's going. Last year's tax and spending law restricted eligibility for SNAP, and enrollment has now dropped 13% with more cuts on the way. You can hear more on the Marketplace Morning Report at 8:51 on WUSF.
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7: Next time on Florida Matters Live and Local, we'll check in with Tampa Bay area leaders organizing relief efforts for Columbia after a devastating earthquake earlier this month. Tune in Monday at noon.
1: Well, it appeared tenuous at times, but the Tampa City Council and Hillsborough County Commission approved a plan to build a new stadium for the Tampa Bay Rays in Tampa. There was a lot of back and forth during the meeting. Some members raised concerns over the financial commitments the city and the county would incur. Those in favor, though, talked about how the county would benefit, both from an economic and a marketing standpoint. Interesting to read all the excerpts from the members of both bodies on how they came up with their decisions, and you can do that at WUSF.org.
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9: It's Morning Edition from NPR News. I'm Leila Fadel.
0: And I'm A. Martinez. It just got started, but Novak Djokovic is already out of the U.S. Open. Venus Williams is also out of the singles, but Carlos Alcaraz, Naomi Osaka, and lots of others are going to be on the tennis court today. Joining us to discuss the game so far and what might come next is John Wertheim, who's a senior writer for Sports Illustrated. John, let's start off with Djokovic. What's happened?
10: What happened in four letters? Time. 39 years old. But he wasn't feeling well. He said, you know, the quote was, I despised every minute out there. But, this is someone who has had great longevity, is still competing at this level. But you kind of got the feeling last night that the window has at last closed.
0: When an athlete says that they despise being that, you know, that's a sign of something.
10: Exactly.
0: Yeah. All right. So let's look ahead to the men's singles division. Carlos Alcaraz of Spain is back to defend his title. He has an injury, though, to his right wrist. Do you think opponents will be able to capitalize on that injury somehow?
10: That is the overarching question of the men's draw. It's a very strange situation where the number one player, Jannik Sinner, he's injured, and Carlos Alcaraz has not played since April on account of the wrist that you referenced. He says he's ready to go. So you kind of feel like healthy wrist, he's the favorite to defend his title. He won last year. And yet, if there's one injury a tennis player does not want, it's hard to mask a wrist injury. So if the risk is not 100%, I suspect he could go by way of Djokovic.
0: Is he a righty?
10: He is a righty, okay. Yeah. But, it's just the best of five tennis, a lot of forehands and backhands. And also, I mean, he hasn't played a match since mid-April. So you sort of wonder what his match readiness is. But, in a vacuum, he's the player to beat.
0: Now, Aryna Sabalenka of Belarus holds the number one singles ranking on the women's side. We've also got Coco Gauff, Jessica Pegula. Who is favored to win the women's title?
10: I think it's Coco Gauff, who was a previous champion here 3 years ago and is playing very well this summer. I think a lot of that is sort of momentum and form coming in. Sabalenka is the number one seed. She won this event last year. She won it the previous year as well, but she has not won a tournament since April and does not look worthy of her number one ranking. So it's a strange situation where she is the two-time defending champion and the top seed, and yet I don't think she is the favorite.
0: Yeah, and I think everyone likes underdog stories and people who aren't so known to advance, but I think also a tournament like the U.S. Open would want its big names at the end.
10: It's funny because you're absolutely right that the organizers, the suits, want the stars in the stands. That's why, you know, Venus Williams at age 46 was playing on big courts, and yet fans, and I think the locker room itself, everybody else is happy for the underdogs to succeed, exactly.
0: Prices have been pretty high this tournament. How did that happen?
10: Prices have been colossally high this tournament. That's a great question. It's a real issue here. It's just become unaffordable for so many tennis fans, unfortunately. It's a combination of things. I mean, New York basically has the most lax reselling, i.e. scalping laws you'll ever see. It's very, you know, scalping is legal. It's very easily done. The U.S. Open has a partnership with Ticketmaster Live Nation, which we could do a whole other segment on. And the truth is the USTA that runs this not only gets the ticket sale price, but they get a scrape. They get a cut of the resale. So they don't have a great incentive to chill this market as they could. It's a big topic. I suppose the free market economist would say something's worth what people pay for it, but it's priced out a lot of fans, which is unfortunate.
0: That's John Wertheim of Sports Illustrated. John, thanks a lot.
10: You got it.
0: This is Morning Edition from NPR News. I'm A. Martinez.
9: And I'm Leila Faudin.
1: 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You're listening to WUSF 89.7, your spot for local on a Monday morning. Good morning. Glad you're here with us. Coming up on the BBC News Hour, as the death toll increases in that Himalayan flood disaster, we hear how increased development in Tibet might have heightened environmental risks. And take a look back at Tim Cook's 15-year run as the boss of Apple. Those stories and more on the BBC News Hour. It's coming up at 9 o'clock.
11: Florida's big. From the Panhandle to the Keys, no two communities are alike. No matter what happens, your Florida is here to break down how state government can impact you the most.

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2: Judges are the final deciders in our judiciary, meant to check the power of the other two branches. Nationwide, there are around 30,000 state and 1,700 federal judges. But what's life like behind the bench, and how independent are they really? A panel answers your questions. Ask a judge. Next time on 1A.
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3: Spain's smallest island is called Tabarca, population just 59, but it gets thousands of tourists every day looking to get their party on. Locals have been campaigning for some peace and quiet to no avail. That's next time on The World.
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0: Be honest, can you get around somewhere new without Google Maps? Would you even dare try?
4: My dad getting lost and turning it into these wonderful trips became known as a Jacobson shortcut. Jacobson shortcuts are not possible if you're following GPS everywhere you go.
0: The history of the little blue dot and the lost art of getting lost. That's on the next On Point.
5: That's what's in store with On Point tomorrow, and you can hear it starting at 11 on WUSF 89.7 Tampa, back-to-back winner of the Edward R. Murrow Regional Award for Overall Excellence. Hello, I'm Lisa Peeks, and you may have noticed it's been more humid than usual lately. Climate scientists say that's connected to record-breaking warmth in the Gulf, exacerbated by human-caused climate change. You'll get details from Jessica Mazaros in 5 minutes with WUSF 89.7 News.
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7: WUSF has you covered for the November midterms. 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
6: The backlash against flock cameras is growing. Pasco County and Manatee County are the latest to either ban or pledge to remove the automatic license plate readers. Police departments and sheriff's offices say they can be used to fight crime and find missing people, but opponents point to abuse of privacy and mass surveillance. I'm Matthew Petty, and coming up on Florida Matters Live and Local, how do you feel about flock cameras or other automatic license plate readers in your community? Join the conversation, 813-755-6562, or email floridamatters@wusf.org. Also this hour, devastating earthquakes in Colombia and Venezuela recently have members of those communities here in Tampa Bay scrambling to help. Get an update on local relief efforts. And reporters from WSF give us a glimpse into arts and culture around the region, from where you can get a free book to the slippery business of soap hockey. First, these news headlines.
8: Live from NPR News, I'm Lakshmi Singh. The United States is in a new partnership now with Venezuela that would give the Trump administration control of much of the Latin American country's oil reserves. But NPR's Frank Ordonez reports the deal is raising new questions, such as what does it mean for democracy in Venezuela?
9: When the U.S. captured then-Venezuelan leader Nicolas Maduro, the administration outlined a three-phase strategy for Venezuela. It started with stabilization, then reviving the economy, and finally transitioned to new elections. Benjamin Gedan, who led the Venezuela portfolio in the Obama White House, says the deal throws that all into question and potentially changes Washington's priorities for Venezuela.
10: On that long list of U.S. considerations, democracy, we believe, was always the kind of guiding principle for U.S. policy. And now it has fallen either very low down that list or off that list entirely.
9: Gedan said Trump is signing a long-term deal that largely depends on the current regime staying in power. Franco Ordonez, NPR News.
8: The United Arab Emirates Air Force says it intercepted an Iranian drone today after the U.S. and Iran exchanged fire over the weekend. The UAE's defense ministry says the drone was detected over its waters. There were no immediate claims of responsibility or reports of casualties or severe damage. Yesterday, the U.S. military struck Iranian rocket launchers on an Iranian island. The U.S. and Israel initiated the war with Iran more than 6 months ago. The forecast calls for more storms at the Grand Canyon, which means a threat of more major floods like the one that claimed at least two lives over the weekend, according to the National Park Service. More than a dozen people are also unaccounted for. At least 60 individuals were airlifted to safety. Gabe Berkman says he was among the campers near Phantom Ranch who was lucky to get out.
11: If they hadn't told us to evacuate when they did, I think it would have been way, a lot of people wouldn't have made it.
8: Emergency water restrictions are now in effect after the only water pipeline for tourists and residents in the canyon was destroyed. Jury deliberations have resumed in Massachusetts in Lindsay Clancy's trial. She is charged with killing her three young children. Deborah Becker with member station WBUR says jurors are examining several options.
12: Among the possible verdicts are convictions of murder or manslaughter or not guilty because of Clancy's mental state. Her defense argues she should not be held criminally responsible because she was experiencing postpartum psychosis. Her attorney, Kevin Reddington, says he doesn't predict what a jury might do.
13: I never feel confident. I always just say, look, I try my case and I turn it over to a jury.
12: Prosecutors argue Clancy planned the killings and should be found guilty. For NPR News, I'm Deborah Becker in Boston.
8: From Washington, this is NPR News.
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15: You're listening to WUSF 89.7. I'm Craig Kopp. Forecasters are tracking two areas of disturbed weather in the tropics, and while neither are expected to threaten Florida as a cyclone, that doesn't mean there won't be some impacts. Meteorologist Andrew Wolfek from the Florida Public Radio Emergency Network says to get ready for a rainy week.
16: One area is to the west of Florida along the central Gulf Coast and is heading away from the Sunshine State. The other area is the remnants of Tropical Storm Dolly that are making their way over the northern Caribbean islands. And while neither system is forecast to threaten Florida as a bona fide tropical cyclone, their moisture plumes will aim to enhance rainfall this week and create some rough seas. Forecast models show several inches of rainfall, especially for southern parts of the peninsula during the run-up to the Labor Day weekend.
15: Wolfek says we are now less than 2 weeks away from the peak of hurricane season, and although Florida has missed out on seeing a named storm so far, hurricanes can strike the state as late as November. Heading into September, we can expect continued warmer than normal conditions and continued high humidity across the Gulf Coast. Zach Labe with Climate Central says that'll probably be accompanied by thunderstorms.
17: On one hand, there will be added heat stress from the higher temperatures and humidity, but on the other hand, at least we will see some relief for the long-term drought that much of the state has been seeing, especially from earlier this year.
15: He says it's been 1 to 3 degrees warmer than average across much of the Gulf Basin, and winds blowing those warm water temperatures onshore are contributing to that higher humidity. Tampa area businessman Bill Edwards died Thursday at the age of 81. Until earlier this year, he led the St. Petersburg-owned Mahaffey Theater. During his 15 years there, he sunk $2 million of his own money into renovations. Edwards also owned the Tampa Bay Rowdies for 5 years and bought the Baywalk Shopping Plaza in 2011 after renaming it Sundial in a costly renovation. He sold it a decade later. I'm Craig Kopp, WUSF 89.7 News.
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6: This Florida Matters live and local broadcasting from the Doctors Lorraine Rubis and Neil Frankel studio at WUSF in Tampa. I'm Matthew Petty. The backlash against flock cameras is growing. Pasco County Commission recently voted to remove dozens of the cameras from county land. This despite opposition from Sheriff Chris Nocco, and in St. Pete, one city council member wants the city to take a closer look at its contract with Flock And in Manatee County, commissioners voted to bar the cameras from being installed in county parks and buildings. Well, joining us for more on where we are with the debate over flock cameras, George Cruz, who's a Manatee County Commissioner. Commissioner Cruz, thank you so much for being with us.
19: Thank you for having me.
6: Also with us, Tom Gleason, retired police captain and advisory board member for Pursuit Safety. 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
6: You might just want to, I think we're getting a bit of feedback there, but we'll get to Tom in a moment. Zach Shira is with us as well. He's with DFLOC St. Pete. Zach, thank you for stopping by.
21: Thanks for having me.
6: And Lisa Femia is a staff attorney with the Electronic Frontier Foundation. 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
22: And thank you for having me.
6: You can join the conversation too. Our phone lines are open. What restrictions do you think there should be for automatic license plate readers like flock cameras? How do you balance public safety and law enforcement with privacy? You can call and join the conversation 813-755-6562 or email floridamatters@wusf.org. You can also leave a message on our YouTube page. George, let me start with you. What exactly did Manatee County Commissioners vote on last week?
19: Not enough, honestly. We have 134 cameras, not all of them flock. Flock's just a brand around the county. What we voted on at this stage was just to prevent future. Like all the cameras that have been put in place to date didn't come in front of our board. They're put onto right-of-ways with permits that were administratively approved, funded entirely by our sheriff's budget, which we have limited control over. Once we approve the budget, he can do what he wants with it. He's an independent constitutional officer. So what we voted on was saying, hey, if you're going to put any more cameras or even contemplating putting any more cameras out, it has to come in front of the board. We don't want them in our parks. We don't want them on our county property. We don't necessarily want them. I believe that was the will of the board. Mm-hmm. But there is some questions about whether or not the existing cameras already in place have any control over taking those down, or if those are kind of already in place at the discretion of the sheriff.
6: Yeah, and in fact, Sheriff Wells said in a statement to Fox 13 Tampa Bay last week that his office doesn't have those license plate reader cameras on county property and doesn't plan to have any there. So, I mean, this vote doesn't really change anything about the cameras in place, but would you like to see those cameras removed, Commissioner?
19: I have consistently voted to remove every camera in Manatee County if I have the ability to do so. It's just a fundamental belief I have, whether it be the Patriot Act, whether it be red light cameras, whether it be flock cameras. I was the sole no vote on a curfew for kids. I don't believe government should interfere with how people live their life. And I am always concerned, even with the best of intention. And I believe Sheriff Wells has the best of intention. I've toured the facility. I've watched what they do with it. I do not believe they're doing some of the things that are being claimed on Facebook today. But usually when government gets to do one thing today, they start doing another thing tomorrow. And the sheriff's an elected position. I can't guarantee who the next sheriff is going to be and what they're going to do with these cameras. And I don't want to put the proverbial, camel's nose under the tent on this one.
6: Okay. We're talking about flock cameras, automatic license plate readers. As Commissioner Cruz pointed out, the flock is just one brand. There's others out there as well. But I want to hear from you. Police departments and sheriff's offices around the country are using these automatic license plate readers for public safety. Civil liberties organizations say they can lead to warrantless surveillance or worse. What do you think? Give us a call, 813-755-6562. That's 813-755-6562 or email floridamatters@wusf.org. Tom Gleason, we've talked with you on the show before about how police could avoid potentially dangerous pursuits if they have other tools to identify and track a fleeing suspect. So are these automatic license plate readers one of those tools?
23: Yeah, if used properly, but let me back up and let me join in with the commissioner. My problem is how this thing has been implemented from the very beginning, because I didn't even know that it existed till I started seeing them. And I would enter, I have a home in Georgia, a second home from Florida. And then I was driving back and forth and I started seeing cameras at county, when county changes and when city limits. And I started knowing, I said, they have some kind of tracking system going on. So when I went back and researched it, I found out in 2017 we had three Georgia Tech engineers that had burglaries in their neighborhood, and they saw it as a way to address the problem. Now, here's where I had the problem. It was rolled out and pushed out so quickly, and I call it the four P's, poor policy, poor training, poor implementation, and poor leadership when we pushed all these out. And on top of that, we also, as far as the public, we have in law enforcement as a total hasn't done a good job as far as educating the community. What are we using these things for? Hmm. And then we go off of that with the poor policies internally. We have seen over states, because I've read these articles of how it's been misused by individuals that within the agency to run information on their girlfriends. And then I have a problem with they're not only getting the information from us, but they're putting them on a private property, or they're putting them on such places as malls. Mm-hmm. Lowe's, I think, have one. So I have some problems with that as far as that. Anytime that we can save lives and pursuits and implement policies or some kind of procedure where we're not chasing people down and killing people over a traffic violation, I'm in support of. But I'm also in support of, I don't want all my information out there for everybody to review. And that's another part of this that when I talk about it is, who has access to this? Because this is a private company. Are they selling off this data somewhere else? And there's a third thing that goes in there that I have concerns with, too, especially with this, is that when you have this information, how protected is this information? How long is it retained? So, you know, I'm understanding with a lot of my reading right now, they're about to put some place and some guardrails on this, but they haven't done it so far.
1: Captain Gleason, thanks for those insights. Well, let me bring you into this conversation, Zach. You're with DFLOC St. Pete. What does your organization do?
2: So DFLOC St. Pete is asking the St. Pete City Council to cancel our contract with FLOC. So we have seen, you know, a lot of these same problems with transparency. The St. Pete City Council approved all these FLOC cameras on our consent agenda. There was no public input. There was very little information put out about that. And in the process of trying to get more information, trying to do public records requests and understand how these cameras are being used, we're pretty consistently blocked in that effort. And so, you know, seeing all these abuses across the country, not being able to get good details on how they are being used here in our community, the only recourse that we really see is to just remove these cameras. And so that is our request for St. Pete City Council. And fortunately, last week, they took the first step towards doing that.
1: There is another organization called DFLOC, which tracks these cameras or notes the location of them around the country. Is your organization part of that, or have you kind of worked with them at all?
2: We have worked with them. I was actually just on a call with some of their organizers last night, but we are not officially affiliated with them. They put out a lot of great resources that can help local groups like ours, and we've kind of used their branding with the DFLOC name, and we've used their map, but there's no official affiliation there. We are a completely local grassroots organization, entirely volunteer run.
1: Mm-hmm. We're talking about FLOC cameras. Police departments and sheriff's offices around the country can use these automatic license plate readers for public safety. Civil liberties organizations say they can lead to warrantless surveillance and worse. And in some cases, cities and counties around the country, including here in Tampa Bay, are pushing back. They're either removing the cameras or banning them. I want to hear from you on this. Are you worried about the cameras in your neighborhood, or do they make you feel safer? Give us a call, 813-755-6562, or email floridamatters@wusf.org. Lisa Femia with the Electronic Frontier Foundation. I mean, there is this national outcry about FLOC cameras now. Why the pushback now, do you think? Why is it generating so much interest?
20: Yeah, it's a great question. And this is something we've been tracking, the proliferation of these cameras for about 12 years now. And I think that we have just finally seen enough of them implemented that people are noticing that their cities and their roads have turned into a mass surveillance system where everywhere you drive, the cameras are increasingly popping up and indiscriminately collecting data and images of people, regardless of whether or not you're under suspicion. And I think that perhaps we're just finally hitting a point where there are enough cameras that we're really seeing community pushback and a real awareness that people don't want to be part of this surveillance system.
1: Let me get a call in here. We've got Stephen calling in from Sarasota. Stephen, you're on the air.
0: Good morning. Thank you for having me.
1: For sure.
0: I am very against these cameras. I think it's a violation of our Fourth Amendment rights. And I'm especially offended that this was done so sneakily. I mean, as a voter, it's the most important thing that I now evaluate political candidates on. And the things such as the State Bill 488 that was signed in about license plate covers, this was all a background towards the rollout of these cameras. It's really a problem. I'm so happy to hear this conversation.
1: Stephen, thank you so much for your call. I want to hear from more of you, too, if you've got thoughts about this, whether you think they make things safer or whether you're concerned about the civil liberties aspects of it, surveillance, and how they can be misused. Give us a call, 813-755-6562. That's 813-755-6562. We're talking with Manatee County Commissioner George Cruz, retired police captain Tom Gleason, Zach Shira from DFLOC St. Pete, and Lisa Femia with the Electronic Frontier Foundation. Zach, Lisa, Tom, and George, do stay with us if you could for a few more minutes. We want to continue the conversation in a moment when Florida Matters Live and Local continues.

0: Russia is trying to destabilize Moldova on the western border of Ukraine. 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
4: Welcome back to Florida Matters Live and Local. I'm Matthew Petty. We're talking about the proliferation of automatic license plate readers. Flock is one of the companies that puts these cameras out, and that municipalities, police departments, and sheriff's offices are using around the country. A bit of pushback here in Tampa Bay, as elsewhere in the country too. Some counties and cities are removing them. Some are banning them from future use on city or county property. I want to hear from you. 813-755-6562. That's 813-755-6562. Let me just read part of a statement we received from Flock this morning. They said, quote, "The feedback we hear is consistent. Residents want effective tools to help solve crime, but they also want clear limits on how technology and data are used." It also said this: "In Florida in July, Flock alerted police to 69 cars connected to missing people and more than 3,000 stolen vehicles or plates. Any misuse of Flock technology is unacceptable. Audit assistance detects abnormal activity and flags it for administrator review. Flock has announced that it will be required for all law enforcement customers by the end of 2026. Well, Commissioner George Cruz with Manatee County, just your thoughts on that. I mean, is there a risk that by simply saying take these cameras out, it's going to compromise law enforcement efforts?
5: Sure. But I heard this all the time. I heard this with the Patriot Act. Like, just let everyone read your emails, and if you didn't do anything wrong, what do you care? Like where's the limit? I mean, stop and frisk in New York City. Like, you can go to an extreme on anything and say that that inherently is going to stop a crime. But how far is the extreme we're going to go? There has to be a line someplace. Mm-hmm. And maybe that line is with Flock cameras. Maybe it's one step before, maybe it's one step after. But this belief that because we put this in place, it solves a crime or some crimes, sure. But like I talked about, my board passed a curfew. Yeah. I could pass a curfew for everybody in Manatee County and dramatically lower crime at night. But that's not practical. That's not realistic. That's not fair to the citizens. We deserve some level of privacy. And while this does, in fact, stop some crimes, it has found some cars, it has helped. I don't refute that whatsoever. But has got to a point where it's solved enough, it's critical enough. We've seemed to manage for ever until recently without it. I just think at some point there has to be a line, and I feel like this is crossing the line extremely quickly. This went from nothing to 134 in Manatee County before we knew about it. If we don't do something now, it's going to be 1,034 24 months from now, and it's going to stop five more crimes, and it's going to justify putting another 1,000 out. Eventually, we're going to have cameras on every street corner in Manatee County tracking everybody at all time, and we're going to turn into like Minority Report, and you're going to start getting pulled over before you do something wrong.
4: Got this comment from Jack in St. Paul, who called and left the comment saying he's in favor of the Flock cameras, but where do we draw the line? Jack says, I agree, there's some abuses. It's not bad that those abuses are coming to light, but if we can hold those people accountable, it's a good tool. And let's go to Jack in Mulberry. Jack, you're on the air. What are you thinking?
6: I'm against cameras, government cameras. I'll give you a recent example. I got an invoice from the Florida Department of Transportation for a toll they say that I owe, and I've never been down that road. And the tag number on the invoice is nothing like my tag numbers. The vehicles in the photographs I've never owned is a pickup truck and a trailer. I've never owned that a pickup truck and a trailer like that. And so I got the they tried to get me to pay $5.40. And then I called three Florida Department of Transportation employees, and I explained that, look at your invoice. The tag's not the same. The vehicles I've never had. Okay. And so they sent me another invoice saying I had a late, my payment was late. I haven't made the payment. And so I contacted two more Florida Department of Transportation employees, and they weren't easy to get to. Yeah. But and I explained to them, now I've got late payments on a toll I don't owe. So the problem is cameras don't oftentimes cameras don't show exactly what has happened. Like, you know, there's a wedding party somewhere, and so they shoot a missile in there and kill everybody in the wedding party. And it was just the so that type of thing with government cameras. And I'm opposed to because
4: we got to move on to some other calls. But I think I got your name wrong. I said Jack, but it's actually Jay. But I appreciate you calling in, Jay. And it sounds like there's some issues there with identification. Let me just put that to Lisa, if I could. I mean, is that one of the concerns that you're hearing or that you're seeing in terms of like whether the technology is actually accurate enough to identify people? And if it's wrong, then what do you do next?
7: Yeah, it is an issue that we have seen come up across the country. There have been misidentifications via these cameras and people who are completely innocent pulled over sometimes at gunpoint because it is treated often as a, you know, a serious violent offense if it's a mistaken stolen vehicle. And that puts people in a very dangerous position that they shouldn't be in at all. But I'd say the issue isn't only just an accuracy issue. I think the technology improving and and the accuracy improving is also a problem. And that's part of what we're seeing here is this isn't, you know, the surveillance cameras of 30 years ago where you have to manually sift through footage. This is a networked camera system that can connect to cameras throughout the state, throughout the country. And there are AI features that you can use to search the camera footage by Flock has something called freeform search. You could search by anything in the image. So there are both accuracy issues that can put people in danger and increased accuracy that can make mass surveillance even easier than it was before. So multi-pronged.
4: Indeed. Let me go to Joe. Joe, you're calling in from Lakeland, I believe. Quickly, if you could.
8: Yes, sir. Hey, thank you for your call and your guests showing up. Hey, so I'm a HOA board member here, 270 homes, and recently they put one out, Socom Loop on Lakeland, Florida. Polk County Sheriff's Department put that up, unbeknownst to any of the neighbors here in this area. And once I posted that camera being erected in the location, I put the map location, you should have heard the outrage on our community forum. No one was for this. And, of course, you know, Grady Judd is the sheriff here, and it just seems like to me the Republican Party seem to be the ones behind all of these little things that are against constitutional rights, but they say it's in favor of. But really, it's some kind of backward, always some kind of conniving. These are not what we need in America. It seems not a good thing, and no one was for it. And thank you for taking my call.
4: Joe, thank you for weighing in. We do have some more calls on the line, I believe, so I'm just going to ask our guests if they can stick around a little bit longer. We're talking with Zach Shira with DFLOC St. Pete. Lisa Femia is with us, with a staff attorney with the Electronic Frontier Foundation. Tom Gleason, retired police captain and advisory board member for Pursuit Safety, and George Cruz, Manatee County Commissioner. If you can stick around for a wee bit longer, we've got some more questions coming up and some more things to get into here. Quite a complex issue, of course, talking about flock cameras. If you want to weigh in as well, you can send us an email. We're at floridamatters@wusf.org. 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That's 813-755-6562, talking about the pros and cons of flock cameras. Maybe you're seeing them in your neighborhood. What are you thinking about them? 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Maybe you've got some concerns about the privacy aspects. 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We'll be back in a moment with more Florida Matters Live and Local.

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5: Welcome back to Florida Matters Live and Local. Continuing the conversation about flock cameras, some communities around the Tampa Bay region, as around the rest of the country too, are pushing back against flock cameras, these automatic license plate readers in the community, either implementing bans or having them removed from city and county property. Want to hear from you. 813-755-6562 is the number to weigh in on the conversation. We got this question recently from Grace, who emailed us and said they downloaded the DFlock apps for a lot of flock cameras around home improvement stores. Are flock cameras being used by ICE? Zach, I'm wondering, is that something that you've come across, or is that a concern that your organization has?
6: Yeah, that's absolutely a concern that we have. And we have found that, so that there's been reporting by 404 Media that the Florida Fish and Wildlife Conservation Commission has been passing flock data through to ICE. And we have gotten a hold of the list of agencies in St. Pete that have access to our local data, because the problem is not just your local law enforcement. There's agencies across the country that can search data from your city. And we found that the Florida Fish and Wildlife has access to data in St. Pete, but we can't actually see what they're searching, when they're searching, how often they're searching. We've heard from organizers in Detroit that they found they were getting their local cameras searched 10,000 times a month from Houston law enforcement. So there's so little transparency into who is using this. And, you know, you might trust your local police department, but do you trust all these other agencies that are getting access? And, you know, Flock says ICE doesn't get access, but then there's been reporting multiple times that they are getting this data through various means like these pass-through agencies.
5: Mm. Tom Gleason, I wanted to sort of put that to you, because it seems like one of the benefits, or one of the things that law enforcement must find useful about these, is the fact that it's networked, right? So you can sort of track, if it's a suspect sort of moving between different jurisdictions. But does that sort of tread the line between your concerns as, you know, as a private citizen worried about how that data is being used, and something that could be a very powerful tool for law enforcement?
7: Yeah, it is, and that's what we go back to. It was pushed out so quick, there was not a good job of doing of the publicity part of it, and when it's going to be used, and transparency. When we go, I know the commissioner is very familiar with the 21st Century Policing Act, since he oversees the sheriff's department's budget there in his county. And with that, one of the things that is stands out there to me, always has, is transparency in everything that we do. And that's why we went with videos. But videos are with the cameras on the law enforcement. But there's a two-prong when we have those. One was, it's good in that we have that we can show what's going on. But now, if we track all that and tie all that together, what you see with Axion, with Fusion, what the downside of it is, and it's shared out of state, and we don't know who's getting it. There's no guardrails on this. And currently, the state of Florida, and I'm sure the commissioner can tell you this too, they have no law regulating the use of automatic license plate readers. And here's the one that hasn't been brought up. These are not the only ones that are being used. Hmm. You'll drive by a patrol car, and on the back of it, you'll look at two, what you will think maybe blue lights, but they're attached usually on the trunk, and those are reading your tags anytime you go by.
5: Huh.
7: They're doing that. So I have concerns on different ways it's been rolled out. The transparency, I have concerns it's not publicized the successes, and I know of two myself. One is you discussed, and one of your callers did, in Polk County, where they tracked down one at Walmart that were going to different Walmarts and stealing things.
8: Yeah.
7: But we have to always go back to in law enforcement and look at, are we stepping over the lines and invading into privacy while we're still trying to do the job? Mm. And where is that balance?
8: Yeah.
7: And that's where we talk about transparency.
5: Well, Commissioner Cruz, let me just kind of come back to you then, since Tom brought it up. I mean, the sort of the statewide issue, like the boundaries there, is that something you're worried about?
9: In what regard?
5: In terms of like regulations kind of governing how these cameras are, or these license plate readers are used sort of across the state.
9: Well, right now, there's not a whole lot of regulation about how they're used. And look, there's a difference between, because he talked about Walmart, there's a difference between private and public as well. A private company can effectively do it. If you're on private property, then if they believe it's in their best interest for theft or whatever, then as long as they disclose that when you walk in, just don't shop there. That's how free market works. We're talking about public roads here. We're talking about your ability to traverse the public domain without feeling like you're being surveilled. And we talked about a couple of examples, because again, my concern isn't today. My concern is tomorrow. You know, we talked about ICE. People say that you can only use Flock if there's a crime. Well, I mean, that's a very broad term when it comes to ICE right now. So they can be tracking people. A lot of these Flock cameras are on major roads. That's where protests happen. Can those cameras be used? You know, you're saying you're checking for cars, but now you got cameras. You can sit there and isolate who's at various protests, depending on if they're pro or against something. Because there's very little restrictions on what can and can't be used. They're all self-imposed. I mean, the very fact that Manatee County is doing best practices for the sake, there is best practices of only retaining information for 30 days, whereas Hillsborough, which is literally abutting us, holds it for a year, shows how flexible all these places are and how quickly things can change. Manatee County could switch to a year. I have no say in that whatsoever, because the sheriff has autonomous power, and the state, who wants to kind of control everything that everybody does, seems to have given free rein to individual municipalities and sheriffs to make their own decisions on how these are used. I just think it's opening up a slippery slope when it comes to public domain.
5: Yeah, let's get another call in here if we could. We've got David calling in from Newport. Richie, David, you're on the air. What are you thinking about?
10: Well, a question, really. Has anybody drilled down to find out who's profiting off of these things? You know, they don't put them up there for free. And even though you see the benefits of catching crooks every now and then, but somebody's making a fortune off of these damn things. And it's like, I'd like to know whose pockets are getting lined in the Congresses and so forth. And just, has anyone done any of that research? That's the question.
5: That's a good question. Thank you for your comment there. Well, what about that, Lisa? I mean, is this something that the Electronic Frontier Foundation is keeping tabs on?
11: Yes, at a high level. I think there's, I mean, very clear answers with some. So say Flock or Vigilant, these are private vendors. These are tech surveillance company, like surveillance tech companies. They directly make a profit when they sell their cameras and their software to police departments around the country. And there's a sort of a cozy relationship we've seen throughout the years between many of these surveillance companies and law enforcement. For some obvious reasons, like law enforcement wants new tools that help them.
5: Sure.
11: And these companies want to make money. But I think it's very concerning, and I agree, when you see there are private companies that are able to make a lot of money off surveilling U.S. citizens as they go about their day. And the other thing is sometimes there's state grants, there's federal grants, there's a lot of like public money changing hands that goes into buying these cameras and other forms of like cop surveillance.
5: Mm-hmm. Zach, your thoughts on that? I mean, is this sort of like, you know, Lisa's talking about the sort of high level money changing hands. I mean, is that sort of part of the discussion you're having with DFLOC St. Pete?
6: Yeah, absolutely. I mean, we have seen St. Pete has a $730,000 contract for Flock cameras. And, you know, I've been to a lot of city council meetings. I've seen them discuss at length sums of money much smaller than that. And this is something that just really passed through under the radar. And so spending that kind of money on something that a lot of the public does not want, did not get their consent for, is really concerning. We also have seen our initial pilot program with Flock seems to have been funded by Axon, which is another one of these camera providers, and we don't really know why that's the case. That's something we're still looking into, but there's a lot of really questionable relationships going on behind the scenes that really just feeds into our concerns about transparency. And, you know, we don't know what kind of lobbying efforts are going on. We don't, as the caller was saying, we don't know what politicians are getting any kind of kickbacks because a lot of that's really hard to tell in our system.
5: We got this question from Lauren, who wrote in and emailed, when someone argues that the cameras can assist in solving crimes, my reaction is fine, get a search warrant signed by a judge before any data is shared. Let me just bring up that comment again, actually. Before any data from the cameras can be released to anyone at all. A practical universal surveillance system that's casually accessible by a government is a recipe for totalitarianism unless the data are completely firewalled against any access at all. Short of a legally executed search warrant, its danger to society far outweighs any benefits. It's from Lauren in St. Petersburg. Thank you for your email, Lauren. You can send us an email, floridamatters@wusf.org, or give us a call, 813-755-6562. And let's get this call in from Caesar in Clearwater. Caesar, you're on the air. What's on your mind?
8: I mean, some of the points that I had have been covered a little bit, but the main point is, I guess, like that email writer just wrote in, the abuse that is potentially there just from installing the system and the violation of the Constitution is so obvious that it's kind of a little bit shocking. Lisa brought up this point as well, is like, how does something like this get implemented countywide across several counties, across the states, across the entire, you know, continent, without any forethought as to the guardrails or regulation? You already have reported abuse from law enforcement people, you know, stalking the personal relationship,
5: sure, yeah,
8: things like this, and like there's zero control, zero sort of system to regulate across the different, but the company Flock is that private company, mm-hmm, that should have those systems in place as part of their release or implementation. I don't even agree with it being implemented at all, but in theory, if you're going to release something like this into a society, what are those guardrails? Flock is the one that's responsible for that in tandem with the government, who is apparently going along with this. But that's my main concern, on top of just the sheer outright complete violation of the Constitution and individual civilian privacy, which we didn't vote for this. Yeah. This is an independent decision being made by the individual county or state governments. Where is the voter representation in this as well? I guess that's a completely other point, but yeah.
5: Well, you got it all in there, so good on you, Caesar. Thank you for calling in with your question. I mean, George, back to you for a moment, because, you know, as a county commissioner, you're able to sort of push back and say we don't want these cameras on county property. But what about the sort of regulation level? Like, what's the thought process there in terms of what the county might do next? Is there some kind of discussion around how these things should be regulated down the track?
9: Sure. And again, the sheriff has an independent budget, and he can do what he sees fit with his budget to provide the services he's tasked with providing. We have some levers we can pull on that. For instance, the camera set, he doesn't own any right of way. We have access to the land that these things need to be on, the buildings they need to be on. So the question at our last meeting was 79 Flock cameras, 139 in total, including some mobile ones, have already been installed. They've already gotten their permit. They've already been put in. There's a cost associated with that. If we wanted to insist that we clear our right of way, we can in theory, but then we would bear the brunt, the taxpayers would bear the brunt of whatever breakup fees there are and the cost of removal of equipment and so forth. And that's an assessment that staff is looking into, but not a step we've taken. Obviously, in 2 months, there's a discussion about property taxes, which affect our cash flow.
5: Sure,
9: and I don't know what the total is in terms of the cost of complete removal. For now, we've basically just said, don't put any more up until we can have a better assessment of what we can do to hopefully take the rest of them down.
5: Indeed. Before we go, Lisa, I just wanted to put this question to you. We had a question called in from a listener. My wife and I, says Robert, were driving my car and going over the speed limit, and I got billed for a ticket. Is the Flock system being used for this? Lisa, what about that?
11: So typically the Flocks, the automated license plate reader run by the Flock system is separate from a lot of the sort of more standard issue traffic cameras that are, say, ticketing you for going over the speed limit or ticketing you for running a red light.
5: Yeah.
11: We have seen them sometimes used for that purpose, but there is something even more concerning about these automated license plate reader cameras, because they're not just capturing your information when there is a traffic infraction. It is capturing your information, every driver's information,
5: yeah,
11: as they go by.
5: Yeah. We're going to have to leave the conversation there, but I want to thank you all very much for your weighing in on this. We've been talking about Flock cameras with George Cruz with Manatee County, Tom Gleason, retired police captain, Zach Shira with DFlock St. Pete, and Lisa Femia, staff attorney with Electronic Frontier Foundation. Thank you so much for your insights. Really appreciate it.
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5: Welcome back to Florida Matters Live and Local. I'm Matthew Petty. Well, people in Colombia and Venezuela are still recovering from deadly earthquakes. Hundreds were killed in the one that struck Colombia earlier this month, and thousands were lost in the Venezuelan earthquake earlier this summer. The effects are being felt here in Tampa because many residents have ties to Venezuela and Colombia, whether they have loved ones there or know those countries as home. So that's why local community leaders are coming together and helping in meaningful ways. We're joined by two people involved with relief efforts, Martha Gallagher with Asacol Tampa. Martha, thank you so much for stopping by. Well,
17: thank you for the invitation.
5: And Yvonne Alvarez Howard, Tampa Barranquilla, Sister Cities. Yvonne, thank you so much as well.
18: Good morning. Thank you for having us. Good afternoon.
5: Indeed, it is the afternoon. Now, we want to hear from our listeners. Maybe you've got family or friends in Colombia or Venezuela. Maybe you're wondering how you can help after earthquakes like these. Give us a call, 813-755-6562. That's 813-755-6562. You can also email floridamatters@wusf.org. Martha, you've been working with several community organizations here in Tampa. What are you hearing right now from people who have loved ones in the areas affected by the earthquake in Colombia?
17: Well, the community is still, you know, shocked of what happened, and they do have loved ones in Colombia still, mm-hmm, that went and lost all their properties. So the community came together, and we have done donation runs, but now the need is directly to Colombia to build up those cities that, mm-hmm, were destructed. So we have families here that have relatives that have lost everything, their, mm-hmm, businesses, yeah, their homes.
5: It must be hard to hear about, and I'm, mm-hmm, sure see sort of footage of it, right? Like, yeah. So what sort of goes through your mind when you see some of this stuff?
17: It was devastating. I mean, you can imagine, you know, we are a third world country and going through this now, you know, it's going to take a lot for, mm-hmm, those areas to build up.
5: Yeah.
17: So it's really sad.
5: I'm wondering, have you I mean, is there any kind of analogy between like what parts of Florida have been through in terms of earthquake recovery? Can you sort of draw a comparison there at all, or is it completely different?
17: Oh my God, I think it's different. Mm. You know, here the infrastructures are stronger, and you know, there's a lot of poor areas there that couldn't stand an earthquake. So. Mm.
5: Yvonne, you've been involved in relief efforts for both Colombia and Venezuela. So how have people in Tampa been responding to calls for help for those two countries?
18: The people in Tampa, both the Latino community and the American non-speaking, Spanish-speaking community, have been wonderful, very wonderful. They've pitched in both physically and through donations. So it's been really, really wonderful.
5: Mm-hmm. Is it hard to keep the attention up? Because, you know, it can take a very long time to recover from a devastating earthquake or a hurricane or whatever natural disaster. But, you know, people's attention spans can shift, right? Because other things come along and take that attention. Mm-hmm. But in the meantime, people are still, they still need help.
18: I'm glad you mentioned that, because once the TV coverage goes away, people start to forget.
5: Mm-hmm.
18: But it is up to us as community leaders to make sure that we keep providing information. There's a lot of need. Just because the TV cameras have gone away doesn't mean the need is gone.
5: Mm-hmm.
18: With Colombia, 5 separate areas were hit. And so the major cities have been receiving a lot of the aid. But the most rural cities, where the roads are all messed up, have not received anything.
5: Huh. What about Venezuela? Because, I mean, that earthquake was what, a couple months ago now. So,
18: yes.
5: So has that sort of faded a little bit from people's consciousness here?
18: Yes, it has. But still, there's still need. Mm. And it's up to the community to make sure that everybody is informed and updated on what's going on.
5: Yeah. And you're both part of this local effort, right, to coordinate assistance through Port Tampa Bay and mm-hmm. the government of Barranquilla. So what does that look like?
18: Well, right now, the first two phases of the assistance has been completed. We are still coordinating with somebody in the city of Tampa. Mm-hmm. USF Health has joined in the efforts, ASOCOL, mm-hmm. the Tampa Bay Latin Chamber, and Tampa Sister Cities, which I belong to,
5: mm-hmm.
18: Are talking and coordinating. We have availability with a warehouse in Tampa, and we have several, like 5-6 different businesses throughout the Tampa Bay area that are ready to open their doors. But we need to be very deliberate and intentional and make sure everything is organized properly, because we do have the ability of sending 2 containers from the Port of Tampa to the Port of Cartagena,
5: mm-hmm.
18: and then getting those containers over to Barranquilla, Colombia, which is our sister cities with Tampa, 60 years of yeah. sisterhood. And so we're coordinating everything. Once everything is all set, we'll resume the phase 3, which will be collecting items needed
5: mm-hmm.
18: in Colombia.
5: Yeah, okay. What's it like trying to coordinate all this? Because it must be, I mean, you're sort of dealing with the logistics. You're talking about sending a container to a foreign country and then sort of getting it to the place it needs to go. How complicated is that?
17: It is complicated, and that's why we need the help of the city of Tampa mm-hmm. to coordinate, help us. And

0: the donation, the warehouse, volunteers to coordinate everything that is going to be sent.
1: Mm-hmm.
0: And there, then, financially, we'll need the money to help get those goods to where it belongs.
1: Well, so. And what is the price tag on that? Do you mind me asking?
0: I'm not quite sure myself. Uh-huh. I don't know if everyone knows that.
2: We have gotten some quotes, very reasonable quotes,
1: mm-hmm.
2: Some offers to do some as a courtesy for
1: sure.
2: free. Just the third party logistics is what we need to figure out. We're doing that now.
1: Mm-hmm.
2: There's a lot of kind people mm-hmm. with great hearts that are willing to help out with that.
1: If you're just joining us on Florida Matters Live and Local, we are talking with Yvonne Alvarez-Howard with Tampa Barranquilla Sister Cities and Martha Gallagher with Asacol Tampa, talking about local efforts to help folks affected by earthquakes in Venezuela and Colombia. Maybe you've got loved ones in Colombia or Venezuela. What are you hearing from them? Or if you've gone through a disaster with family overseas, what helps you get through that? Give us a call, 813-755-6562. That's 813-755-6562. Or email floridamatters@wsf.org. Now, Yvonne, you mentioned the fact that you have the sister city relationship with Barranquilla. So how does that help in a moment like this, a moment of crisis?
2: It is very, very helpful. 60 years of relationships, interchanges in different areas. The relationship is very strong. We have direct contact with the mayor's office, the governor's office, and they did a fabulous job. They were able the first week to get 8 trucks over to those areas. And Barranquilla is located near the river, mm-hmm. Magdalen River. So there are many means of getting the necessary items directly to where they need to go.
1: By boat, by truck. Mm-hmm.
2: The big cities have been more successful
1: mm-hmm.
2: in getting the supplies, but other areas, such as there's a place called Dos Quebradas, which means two waterfalls.
1: Mm-hmm.
2: In that area, in Risaralda, I believe it is, there's Nestle, the company,
1: uh-huh.
2: and there's another one called Arturo Calle, which is a fashion designer,
1: mm-hmm.
2: and over 5,000 people were left without jobs. So economically, they're affected. Physically, they're affected. There's still people underneath the rubble and bodies. And I had a conversation with somebody here in the community that has the mother-in-law and sister-in-law there, and they say that the smell is already beginning to penetrate the air, and there's a lot of sadness. They're very remote, so it's harder. The bigger cities typically receive the aid first. So
1: yeah, no doubt. Getting to the more remote areas can be tricky. I wanted to ask about communication too, Martha. I mean, you mentioned infrastructure. Has it been difficult getting information from some of those further flung places?
0: I reached out to one person, and, you know, he's so busy dealing with, you know, helping the people there. That is, the communication has been kind of short.
1: Yeah.
0: So, but they're trying to do their best.
1: Yeah. Is there a particular item or need that you're looking for in the immediate aftermath versus like weeks into the recovery?
0: I believe that, the need would be to please donate to those foundations directly in Colombia.
1: Mm-hmm.
0: The Red Cross of Colombia is doing a great job. So at this point, since our sending the goods are still on a standby
1: mm-hmm.
0: for now, that's why we're asking the people to go ahead and donate directly to those foundations,
1: mm-hmm.
0: and they can go ahead and see what the needs are.
1: Have people been reaching out and saying, I can give you, like, you know, goods that you might need? Like,
0: yes.
1: Has that been difficult sort of coordinating
0: that?
1: Oh,
0: yes, absolutely. We're still getting calls. We're just waiting for the next warehouse so we can go ahead and start receiving the donations.
1: Mm-hmm.
0: So that will be wait for us, follow us on Asacol, mm-hmm. Sister City of Tampa. I'm pretty sure we'll be putting notification mm-hmm. where the donations are going to be collected.
1: Yvonne, in the last 30 seconds or so we have here before we close out, what is your message to folks who might be looking to help?
2: My message to people who are willing to help is to be on the lookout for more information through our social media, Asacol, Tampa Bay Latin Chamber, the Tampa Barranquilla, Tampa Sister Cities. We're here, we're very strong, and we're here to help. And we want to make sure everybody knows that the items they donate will get where they need

0: good goal.
1: We've been speaking with Yvonne Alvarez-Howard with Tampa Barranquilla Sister Cities and Martha Gallagher with Asacol Tampa, talking about local efforts to help those affected by earthquakes in Venezuela and Colombia. Thank you so much for your insights. Really appreciate it.
2: Thank you for allowing us. Thank you, listeners.
1: Indeed. Well, that is our show for today. Next time on Florida Matters Live in local Tampa and Hillsborough County, leaders signed off on a deal for a new baseball stadium. So what comes next for the Rays? Tune in tomorrow at noon for that conversation. Our executive producer is Grayson Doctor. Our producer is Quincy Walters. Our engineers are Jackson Harp and Gio Garvin. Jackson composed our theme song and Warren Buchholz handled the video today. You can subscribe wherever you get your podcast. Watch on WSF's YouTube channel. I'm Matthew Petty. Thanks so much for being with us and we will see you tomorrow.

0: Here and Now is a production of NPR and WBUR. I'm Peter O'Dowd in Phoenix.
1: I'm Indira Lakshmanan in Boston. It's Here and Now.
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3: 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Thank you for being here on WUSF 89.7 Tampa. We are broadcasting from studios in Sarasota and at the University of South Florida, Tampa. I'm Lisa Peeks. Tampa Mayor Jane Castor has not declared a holiday yet, but she was so excited about

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1: Hope it works out for you to tune in again tomorrow for The World. It starts at 3 here on WUSF 89.7 Tampa. Winner of the 2025 and 26 Edward R. Morrow Regional Award for Overall Excellence. Would you be surprised to learn that heat deaths are radically undercounted each year? Learn more about the investigation into heat death statistics. That's part of All Things Considered, and that's starting next at 4 o'clock right here.
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0: our best friend, a country with whom our economy is completely intertwined.
1: But as Vance's comments reverberated to Canada, its government announced a wave of retaliatory levies against the U.S. And Industry Minister Melanie Joly acknowledged during an interview with the Canadian Broadcasting Corporation that Canada's new tariffs are targeting key midterm election states.
2: We are putting pressure clearly on different states and different people. We don't want to do that. We don't want this trade war. We didn't start it.
1: An analysis of state trade data shows Canada is a leading trade partner for at least a half dozen states with consequential congressional races this November. And in Maine, where the Senate contest could be pivotal, the vast majority of the state's trade is conducted with its northern neighbor. Much of its wood products are processed in Canada before returning to the state. Canada makes the equipment used to harvest Maine blueberries, processes nearly half of its lobster, and even supplies road salt to several border towns. All of that would have been affected by Canada's initial list of retaliatory tariffs, vexing Collins.
0: The tariffs will make it far more expensive.
1: Seafood has since been removed from the list of levies, but that hasn't stopped Troy Jackson, Collins's Democratic opponent, from questioning her influence, especially when it comes to appropriations.
3: I mean, yeah, I think the appropriations chair has the ability to leverage that position in a way that a lot of these things either get stopped or makes it progress much better than what it is right now.
1: Collins has voted repeatedly to halt the president's tariff spree against Canada, and she's previously claimed to have lobbied the administration to keep levies off specific wood products. But the day after her conversation with Trade Representative Greer, the White House posted on social media a photo of a bald eagle pummeling a Canadian goose on Lake Ontario, which the president recently tried to rename Lake America. Canadians also saw the symbolism. That's because the goose survived the encounter. For NPR News, I'm Steve Missler in Brunswick, Maine.
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6: 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We are broadcasting from our studios in Sarasota and from the University of South Florida in Tampa. I'm Kathy Carter. Well, bad news if you're hoping for cooler weather. As we head into September, looks like we can expect continued warmer than normal conditions and continued high humidity across the Gulf Coast. WUSF's Jessica Mazaris has that story coming up from the WUSF newsroom.
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8: Some countries you can put pressure on, some you can't. China, you know, we've got so many balls in the air with China.
9: The U.S. wants China to cut business ties with Iran. So far, China is not persuaded.
10: Today is Monday, August 31st, and this is All Things Considered from NPR News.
9: I'm Mary Louise Kelly.
10: And I'm Elsa Chang. Ahead this hour, the U.S. government maintains a global early warning system for famine.
9: Why has it stopped posting data for several key countries?
11: If a major food crisis is coming,

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3: 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While the drought is still going on despite recent rains, you can learn more in the weather section at WUSF.org.
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6: In Los Angeles, I'm Kai Rizdal. Monday today, August the 31st. Good as it always is to have you along, everybody. So, I was off last week, did a mostly good job of staying away from the news, except for one thing. Kevin Warsh's big speech at Jackson Hole.

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1: This final note on the way out today, in which artificial intelligence ain't all that. The U.S. division of Ernst & Young, the big accountancy and consulting company, is putting $100 million in employee rewards and incentives on the line. This is the quote from the Wall Street Journal, which had the story. They want to recognize people who show skills like adaptability and innovation and judgment, as well as experimentation with AI. I'm pleased to be able to report that there is hope for humanity yet, gang. Amir Babawi, Caitlin Esch, John Gordon Neukar, Steve Mullis, and Stephanie Seek are the Marketplace editing staff. Kelly Silvera is the news director. And I'm Kai Rizdahl. We will see you tomorrow, everybody. This is APN.
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3: 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I'm Kathy Carter. A leaked grand jury report detailing how the DeSantis administration misappropriated millions of dollars from a Medicaid settlement for politics has shaken up the election. WUSF's Douglas Soule reports Florida's major party gubernatorial nominees say reforms are needed.
4: The grand jury didn't issue indictments, saying no one would take responsibility or say they remembered who made the decision. The report does recommend settlement money go into a fund so lawmakers can review it. It also calls for guardrails on how outside groups spend taxpayer money. U.S. Representative Byron Donalds, the Republican nominee for governor, agrees changes are needed.
5: My commitments are very clear. We are going to work with the legislature. We're going to make the necessary law changes so that this does not occur again.
4: Democratic nominee David Jolly also wants reform.
6: The legislature should pick that up right away. I think the governor should be saying, you know what? These are good recommendations. Instead, they're blaming the leaks or they're fighting it in another way.
4: Jolly, a former congressman, says he wants to investigate the situation more.
6: I hope Byron Donalds will show leadership in this moment and commit to doing the same.
4: But Donalds says no to another investigation. He does call what's in the report, quote, very concerning. But he says what's important now is change. The settlement money ultimately went to oppose the unsuccessful 2024 recreational marijuana ballot proposal. The report details involvement by Attorney General James Uthmeyer, then DeSantis' chief of staff. He calls any allegations of wrongdoing a hoax. The report also mentions how then-Attorney General Ashley Moody's office signed off on the settlement. Now a U.S. senator, Moody says she didn't know where the money would ultimately end up. Douglas Soule, WUSF 89.7 News.
3: Heading into September, we can expect continued warmer than normal conditions and continued high humidity across the Gulf Coast. Zach Labe with Climate Central says that'll probably be accompanied by thunderstorms.
7: On one hand, there will be added heat stress from the higher temperatures and humidity. But on the other hand, at least we will see some relief for the long-term drought that much of the state has been seeing, especially from earlier this year.
3: He says it's been 1 to 3 degrees warmer than average across much of the Gulf Basin, and winds blowing those warm water temperatures onshore are contributing to that higher humidity. Labe says higher temperatures going into early September are made 5 times more likely due to human-caused climate change. Florida pediatricians are pushing back on proposed changes to the childhood vaccine schedule. An executive order from the White House calls for changes, including splitting the measles, mumps, and rubella vaccine, or MMR, into 3 shots. Dr. Rana Alyssa is president of the Florida chapter of the American Academy of Pediatrics. She tells Florida Matters Live and Local splitting the shots would require more doctor's visits, and children would be older when they get the shots, which would expose them to more diseases.
8: Even if a parent would ask, can I have the measles, mumps, and the rubella separately, it doesn't exist. So that's another part of the confusion. So simply, we're not planning to make any changes.
3: You can hear the full conversation at WUSF.org. Well, there's going to be one less name on your ballot in the race for Florida governor in November. Civil rights leader and voting rights advocate Desmond Meade is withdrawing from the race. Meade was one of several people running as no party affiliation candidate. Meade had served as president of the Florida Rights Restoration Coalition. The group led the push for the state to end its lifetime voting ban for people convicted of felony offenses. A 2018 constitutional amendment he championed won nearly 65% of votes. Meade was named a MacArthur Foundation Fellow for his voting rights work in 2021. Rain is likely tonight. We'll have a low of 71 degrees in the outlook for Tuesday. Thunderstorms in the afternoon with tomorrow's high of 91 degrees. 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
11: There's so many new ways to track us, to observe us. And I think this one kind of very slowly crept up on us. It was like all of a sudden we realized there's 120,000 cameras across the country. And as one source put it to me, we're just sleepwalking into this surveillance state.
12: I'm Rachel Abrams. That's coming up on The Daily from The New York Times.
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12: From The New York Times, I'm Rachel Abrams, and this is The Daily.
15: And there's one over there, too.
12: Yeah.
15: I guess once you start to see them, you just start to see them. I guess I've never paid them.
12: Earlier this summer, my Times colleague Fernando Alfonso got in a car with a man named Philip. He didn't want us to use his last name. They drove around the suburban streets of Dallas searching for traffic cameras.
16: You see the white pole up there? There's a camera kind of sticking down flat.
15: That's one.
16: That's one.
12: They were on the lookout, not for a red light camera or a speed trap camera, but something totally different. An automatic license plate reader made by a company called Flock.
15: And that's a Flock?
16: That is a Flock.
15: Okay.
16: Yeah.
12: Law enforcement agencies say that these cameras are essential in fighting crime. But Philip and people like him, who've identified the locations of 100,000 Flock cameras all over the country, see them as something else. The beginnings of a surveillance state. Today, I speak to my colleague Kashmir Hill about the company behind the cameras and the mounting backlash against them. It's Monday, August 31st. Kashmir Hill, welcome back to The Daily.
11: Good to be here.
12: So, Kash, you've covered so many different types of surveillance at this point. I know a lot of Americans are aware that they are being watched in sort of one form or another, whether it's online or in public spaces. So can you just start off by explaining what is so different about this particular kind of surveillance and why it's prompted people to finally say, like, enough is enough?
11: So these are cameras that take photos of cars and read their license plates. And they're in places where people maybe aren't used to being surveilled. You know, they're in rural roads, just in communities that don't necessarily have a lot of other cameras around. Also, I think Americans kind of think of your car as this kind of symbol of freedom, this thing you can get away from everyone, but now you can't because there are going to be cameras tracking it.
12: Mm-hmm.
11: And so my colleague Fernando Alfonso and I found that people were just getting really upset about these cameras. And it was a level of uproar over privacy that I haven't seen before, or at least haven't seen in a very long time.
12: So what is the camera capturing exactly? Just the license plate?
11: Yeah, so the cameras take photos of cars as they pass. They get the license plate, but you can also use a system to search other things like the color of the car, the make of the car, whether it has a bumper sticker or visible damage or a toolbox on the back. And this gives police more visibility into our movements than they've ever had before.
12: Mm-hmm.
11: This company called Flock is the industry leader. Flock alone has 120,000 of these cameras across the country in every state but Alaska.
12: Mm.
11: 7,000 law enforcement agencies have contracts with Flock, which is about 40% of all law enforcement in the country. They only started working with police in 2020, and the company is now valued at over $8 billion.
12: Wow. Okay, so how did its cameras get everywhere so quickly?
11: So Flock was founded by a serial entrepreneur named Garrett Langley. I actually met with him a few weeks ago. He said he got the idea because he lived in Atlanta, Georgia. That's where the company is headquartered.
17: Because I started the company 9 years ago, knowing nothing about law enforcement, public safety, just this like confusion as an engineer of why it was so easy to get away with crime in America.
11: And in his neighborhood, people kept breaking into cars on the weekends. And he said taking guns out of the glove boxes.
12: Oh, my God.
11: It was happening every weekend. He was really frustrated.
17: And so when I was talking to our zone commander, I was like, Major, why can't you catch these people? Like, do something about this.
11: And so we called the police department.
17: And he was like, what do you expect me to do? We're not the CSI on TV. I'm not going to.
11: And he said that the person he talked to said that they needed their license plate numbers.
17: I was like, what? And he was like, trust me, a license plate is the most actionable piece of evidence we can get. And I said, fine.
11: So he decided to create this product along with two of his classmates from Georgia Tech. They wanted to make cheap license plate readers.
17: I hooked up to an old Android with a solar power and like
11: that you could put on street poles and it would just get photos of cars that were driving past.
17: And so we built a bunch. We put them up in a couple neighborhoods.
11: Flock first started selling these to homeowners associations, kind of like an automated neighborhood watch. And just a few months after they start installing these devices, Langley said that he got a call from the police telling him that it was helping to solve crime.
12: How do things go from there? How does the company grow from there?
11: So in 2020, the company starts working for the first time with a police department in Jersey Village, Texas. And this kind of changes the business model. Instead of putting it on private streets, you're starting to put it on public roads. And the business really exploded from there. They started working with police departments around the country. And with that expansion has come a kind of growing backlash as communities are discovering that these cameras are there and how they're being used.
12: I want to talk about the backlash, but before we do, I just want to understand what the police departments are actually using these cameras for and how they are being used. So can you just describe a little bit the mechanics of this?
11: So what these cameras allow police departments to do is essentially to track cars. Most of the departments keep the photos of the cars for 30 days. You can also set up alerts. So if there is a car you're looking for, it'll shoot up an alert to any police that are using this network, whether it's in your community or in a different community. And it's a lot more effective just to send that message out through a bunch of cameras that have their eyes on the road to find that car.
12: Okay, so by this point in the story, these cameras are everywhere. The company's grown super fast. I just want to make sure I understand the legality of this. Does Flock need anybody's permission to put these cameras up on streets, or do they just put these things up and then sell the data?
11: This is actually an issue for the company. And I talked about that with the CEO. You know, in the early days when they were working with neighborhood associations, it was private streets. They could just put them up. As they started working with police, they still had this kind of move fast and break thing, Silicon Valley mm-hmm. approach, where they would just go out and throw these cheap cameras up. And that got them in trouble with departments of transportation, where you are supposed to get a permit to be, you know, putting cameras and poles up on public roads. And so Langley told me, yes, they made some mistakes, but now they have figured out the right way to do this. And now it's 120,000 cameras on sticks, and they're all connected. And that is really what makes Flock so valuable. It's that they're building this network. It's eyes on the road across the whole country. And that's something we really haven't had before at this scale. And that's why police want to work with this company. So local police departments, when they sign up for Flock, essentially set their privacy settings. And it's reciprocal. If you want to be able to search all the cameras in your state or all the cameras in the whole country, you have to grant access to your cameras. Mm-hmm. I asked Langley about this, and he said the vast majority of their customers opt in for the national network. Like, that is what's appealing, that you have eyes on the road everywhere, not just in your community, but in your whole state, in your whole country.
12: Mm-hmm.
11: And Flock gave me an example of why this is useful. In one case, there was somebody who had made a threat against an event in New Orleans. And for some reason, police had a car associated with this threat. And the person was based in North Carolina, but when they picked him up, he was in Florida.
12: Mm-hmm.
11: And so this involves, you know, three different communities, three different states. And the only way, they said, you know, you can really solve this crime is with these cameras that are everywhere. And this is really fast. They said, you know, it basically comes off their cameras and within seconds, it's in the database.
12: Mm.
11: And it really is a pretty simple tool. You know, there is a search page where you are supposed to enter the case number, the crime that you're looking into, and then you can either put in the license plate number or you can put in a description of the car, you know, the color or mm-hmm. if it has damage or bumper sticker. Then you hit search and it will pop up a grid of photos of the backs of people's cars. It will say where the photo was taken, when, and which agency's cameras took it. The CEO of Flock says that the company helped solve more than 1 million crimes last year. I don't have the reporting to back that up, but police chiefs did tell us that it is really a useful tool for solving crimes. But this makes it really easy to track Americans. And, you know, we're all in the database if you're driving cars, and it's not just people who have committed crimes. And that is just making people very, very uncomfortable that this is too powerful a tool that is surveilling too many of us.
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12: This is The Daily. I'm Rachel Abrams. Back to my conversation with Kashmir Hill about the company behind the ubiquitous Flock cameras and the mounting backlash against them. Okay, so Kashmir, I understand from what you're saying that people are upset about these cameras and have a lot of different privacy concerns, but I wonder how much of these concerns are theoretical at this point, or are critics saying that there's already evidence that these cameras have been misused?
11: Yeah, one of the cases that has gotten the most attention and was originally reported by 404 Media was a woman who was suspected of self-administering an abortion in Texas. And an officer searched Flock cameras to see where she had traveled, if she was out of state, to try to track her down. Mm. There have been examples of police officers abusing their access to these systems to track exes or love interests or romantic partners.
12: Oh my God.
11: And one of the kind of big concerns has been how immigration officers are using these cameras for immigration enforcement.
12: You mean like ICE, like trying to track down people they're trying to deport?
11: Yes, ICE trying to track down people that they want to deport. And it's not just civil libertarians that are criticizing this. Cities themselves have been surprised that their cameras have been accessed for immigration enforcement. So some cities have paused or canceled their contracts with Flock after discovering that, because they basically didn't realize that when they were making it available nationally, that meant they're making it available to federal law enforcement like ICE.
12: Mm. Were you surprised that they were surprised? I don't know. That just feels a little bit strange.
11: Yeah, I mean, Flock says that they don't have a contract with ICE, for one. And the way that this is happening is actually ICE agents are partnering with local police departments and then searching the networks of cameras that they have access to. This is kind of a concept called networked privacy, where it's hard to protect your own privacy. Since they're sharing it with others, they have to trust that other agencies are using the cameras appropriately. Mm. And this actually comes up on the sign-in page. There's kind of this pop-up, there's a click-through screen where you have to say, I acknowledge that in these states, I can't do searches related to reproductive care. And in these other states, I can't do searches related to immigration. Flock says that they only allow abortion-related searches in states where abortion is illegal. Mm-hmm. They also say that they have an audit system in place that alerts departments if officers are doing unusual searching that doesn't look like it's related to an official investigation. So they do say they have some safeguards in place. But at the end of the day, it's up to the police departments to use this tool appropriately.
12: Okay, I'm really starting to get a sense, Kashmir, from the picture that you're painting of why people are maybe upset. I mean, this company really does not seem to be doing a ton to block bad actors from abusing its platforms. It seems like the government has not caught up to this technology, and that sounds like something that would be concerning for people.
11: Yes, there is this growing backlash from citizens. One of the first ways this manifested was in the form of a website called DFLOCK. DFLOCK, like D-E Flock. It's a crowdsource map. And now they've mapped over 100,000 cameras made by Flock and other companies. Mm. And you started seeing some people cutting down cameras.
1: Vandal cut down a Flock pole, spray painted the lens black, and cut the wiring.
11: Like spray painting them, vandalizing them.
21: Allegedly using a shotgun to take out Flock cameras.
11: There have been videos of people demonstrating how to like get rid of the cameras, how to destroy them. There was another super viral video of this one guy in San Diego who went to the city council hearing dressed up as Darth Vader, saying how much he loved Flock cameras.
12: Oh my God.
4: And we must continue utilizing flock technologies so that we can follow and surveil the rebel scum.
11: Some citizens have sued their cities or their towns, saying that these cameras are unconstitutional.
12: Oh, wow. They're unconstitutional because...
11: because this is something that the Fourth Amendment is supposed to protect us against.
12: The Fourth Amendment, that is the amendment that prohibits unlawful searches and seizures. Just explain one beat farther, Cash, why that is relevant to these cameras, this network, this idea of capturing people who haven't done anything wrong.
11: Yeah, I mean, the idea behind the Fourth Amendment, if we go back to the Founding Fathers, is that the Fourth Amendment was created so that police have to have a reason to think that someone has done something wrong before they collect information about them. But that's not what these cameras are. They're everywhere. They're collecting data on hundreds of millions of people. They get billions of license plate reads. And so some of these lawsuits have said, you can't do this. And so far, those lawsuits have not been successful. But in some of the rulings, the judges have said, basically, they're not widespread enough yet.
12: Wait, that's so interesting, though. Like, who gets to decide what the threshold is for ubiquity for these cameras?
11: Yeah, I mean, judges decide. Maybe one day the Supreme Court will decide. When I talk to attorneys in the civil liberty space, they say, we're already there. Judges just don't understand how many of these cameras there are and how networked they are. In Norfolk, Virginia, where one of these lawsuits was filed, the city now has 172 flock cameras installed around the city. And the judge said, that's not enough. But the judge didn't say, what is the number where it's too much? Is it, you know, every block? Is it every street? But what the court has found in the past is that, you know, police can't just put a tracker on someone's car, for example, even though they're on public roads and a police officer could follow them, that this idea of using automated means to track somebody continually violates the Fourth Amendment. And what lawyers I talk to argue is, well, we're doing the same thing now, but instead of putting trackers on people's cars, we're just putting these cameras everywhere on the roads.
12: So I wonder how we're supposed to think about flock when we hold up these two kind of competing concerns against one another, right? People who are really worried, maybe more so about getting their license plate readers read versus people who are like, I don't want crime in my communities. I'm more worried about crime than I am of somebody taking a picture of my car.
11: I mean, that is the legal question here and kind of the societal question. What degree of liberty do we want to give up for security? We'll never have perfect liberty. We'll never have perfect security. What struck me about the reaction to flock cameras is just how bipartisan it is. People on the left and the right have objections to these cameras. One of the experts I talked to said, there is a version of this where we could just have the cameras give alerts and not be tracking us for 7 days or 30 days or 5 years in the case of some states that say you have to retain, you know, the photos of these cars for that long. I mean, this is a question of every surveillance technology, sure, right? If you had perfect surveillance, we could live in a country with very little crime, but it would certainly violate some of our constitutional principles.
12: I feel like most of my adult life, which has existed mostly in the post-Edward Snowden era, people have been talking about privacy and surveillance. And it feels like even though we might be worried about this kind of stuff, we've given up a lot of privacy in exchange for convenience. But I do feel like this issue with flock, it feels like it is hitting a different kind of nerve.
11: Yeah. I think, you know, so many of our privacy concerns are around invisible tracking and data collection that happens online. And this time you can actually see it and how and where it's happening. But I also think

0: And it's also just this growing amount of technology. And I think this one kind of very slowly crept up on us. It was like all of a sudden we realized there's 120,000 cameras across the country. And as one source put it to me, we're just sleepwalking into this surveillance state where it's just too easy to know everything about us.
1: Kashmir Hill, thank you so much.
0: You're welcome.
1: Kashmir Hill writes about technology for the New York Times.
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5: 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Stick around for fresh air. Well, you know, despite the recent rains, the drought is still going on and the aquifer levels are still in a deficit. You can get the details and the forecast in the weather section of WUSF.org.
8: From WHYY in Philadelphia, this is Fresh Air. I'm Tanya Mosley in Los Angeles. Today, journalist Annie Lowry. She's written a new book called The Time Tax, about a tax all Americans pay, some far more than others. Not in dollars, but in time. The hours lost to paperwork, on hold, and lines, just to get simple business done. And much of it comes from the government itself. The benefits and services we're entitled to are scattered across dozens of agencies that don't talk to each other. So when something breaks, there's no one to hold accountable.
9: If something goes wrong, who do you complain to? Is it your state administrator? Is it the IRS? Is it Congress? Is it the White House that's administering the federal departments? You don't know.
8: Plus, Ken Tucker reviews a new album by the trio The Womack Sisters, nieces of R&B great Bobby Womack. First News.
10: Live from NPR News in Washington, I'm Louise Schiavone. Russia was a surprise inclusion at this year's U.S.-hosted G20 meeting of international finance officials in Asheville, North Carolina. European officials, whose countries openly support Ukraine, are expressing outrage at the move. NPR's Charles Maines has more from Moscow.
11: It appears the White House told few, if any, of its allies that Russian Finance Minister Anton Sulyanov would be attending the G20 gathering in North Carolina. European officials refused to stand for the traditional group photo, a protest that resolved itself after Sulyanov removed himself from the event. In a brief statement from Moscow, Russia's finance ministry says Sulyanov has met with U.S. Treasury Secretary Scott Bessent to discuss opportunities for economic

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1: Tomorrow on Fresh Air, we get a slightly early start, celebrating the centennial of John Coltrane's birth. 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
8: When politicians talk about America's working class, they often mean blue-collar workers without college degrees. But does that still fit?
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11: People are feeling more and more like their work is not getting them dignity and a high quality of life. 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Like, I don't know what I need to do, but I make $150,000 and I'm working class because I can't make it. Like, those constituencies are forming around economic struggle and insecurity in the United States.
8: I'm Meghna Chakrabarty. Today on Point, why it's time to expand our definition of America's working class. Stay with us.
12: Live from NPR News in Washington, I'm Louise Schiavone. The Trump administration says it's asking countries to voluntarily cut off business with Iran to squeeze its economy further. But the most critical country the U.S. needs to get on board, China, has already said it will not cooperate. NPR's Emily Feng explains.
13: Previous efforts dating back to the Obama administration to get China on board with unilateral American sanctions on Iran have failed. And China has said it resolutely opposes the U.S. Treasury Department's latest calls for economic pressure tactics. Richard Nephew, a former sanctions coordinator at the State Department, says China may ask for something in return when President Xi Jinping visits Washington next month.
14: My expectation is that the Chinese will say, well, listen, if you're going to grant us concessions on U.S.-China trade issues, or you're going to agree not to use export controls, then China might be interested.
13: But Chinese support is crucial because China buys most of Iran's oil. Emily Feng, NPR News, Washington.
12: Vice President J.D. Vance said there's something evil about Michigan's Democratic Senate nominee during a campaign-style event in Detroit today. Michigan Public Radio's Colin Jackson reports.
15: Vance's comments come as Republicans frame Democratic nominee Abdul El-Sayed as too extreme for supporting